where gigantic leviathans rise from the sea every wet season to assault these colossal seawalls that they've built to protect civilization. But I thought it was really interesting how this isn't a story that focuses on the soldiers on the front lines like you'd kind of expect, but instead it really zooms in on the investigators that are cleaning up the mess afterwards. At the centre of the novel is the two characters, Anna Dolabra and Denise Cole, and I really love their dynamic together. I think it's the book's biggest strength. So you have Anna, who is this brilliant, really rude, hilariously eccentric detective who insists on wearing a blindfold at all times because she finds everything sort of too overwhelming in the world to have, like, too overstimulating is what I mean. And she often refuses to leave her house and will sort of burrow in on these, like, really intense sort of trails of research and that sort of stuff. And then you have Denise Cole, who is her assistant, who is an engraver, which in this book means someone who's been magically altered to possess a perfect memory. So kind of like the ideal detective, basically. And together they get sent to investigate the death of a high-ranking imperial officer who appears to have been murdered when a tree violently erupts from inside his body. So, yeah, it's that sort of grotesque biofantasy horror, which I thought was a really fun spin in this book. So, yeah, you start off there, which is a pretty interesting, exciting place to start. And then the mystery just keeps on widening. So every answer they find uncovers another layer of conspiracy, contagion, political corruption and ecological terror. And there's all these little puzzles that slowly click together piece by piece. So if you really love that classic mystery moment where the detective gathers everyone in a room and explains exactly how it all happened, then Bennett really nails that feeling. I thought what made it work so well is that despite the giant monsters and this elaborate world building, the structure is really fundamentally a murder mystery. I'd recommend trying this out if you're a mystery reader but you have never really dipped a toe into fantasy before. It's pretty much, it's a textbook sort of Sherlockian mystery, basically. And there's a very clear Sherlock and Watson energy to Anna and Din, and I'm pretty sure the author was directly inspired. This is kind of his take on Sherlock and Sherlock Holmes. I thought Anna also has some of the theatrical eccentricity of like a Benoit Blanc from Knives Out. So if you like that movie series as well, I think you'll like this. And yeah, they have a really funny back and forth, even in the middle of all this body horror and political collapse. So what I also really loved about the book is that beneath the entertainment, there's really thoughtful things going on. Like, the book is really deeply interested in systems of power and who gets valued and who gets exploited and how people get altered and reshaped to serve empire. So, yeah, there's lots of different sort of physical alterations that characters in the book have gone through, yeah, to make them better be able to serve empire. So there's people that can have a really excellent sense of smell, people that get, like, physically stronger. It's a really interesting thing that he's built into this world. A world where bodies get literally modified for labour and utility and where any difference is treated as suspicious unless it benefits the powerful. And I think Bennett roots really hard for his neurodivergent protagonists and for people trying to carve out dignity inside systems that weren't really ever designed for them. And it really gives this book a really great emotional weight beneath all the murder and mayhem that's going on. I also really thought the world building is phenomenal. The empire constantly feels like it's on the edge of catastrophe. It is, like, directly threatened by these huge leviathans, and there's strange contagions, there's political instability, and just the sheer logistical nightmare of maintaining a civilization itself. I think one of my favourite lines in the novel was this one. Oh, people love the Legion, with their swords and their walls and their bombards. But though they receive no worship, it's the maintenance folk who keep the empire going. Someone, after all, must do the undignified labour to keep the grand works of our era from tumbling down. And I really like that idea that civilization survives because ordinary people keep patching it together. And I think it really runs through and is sort of the theme of the entire book. And I think Bennett balances all of this really beautifully. The plot moves quickly, the mystery keeps escalating, and the world really reveals itself quite naturally through the investigation rather than through

giant law dumps, say, like, and you could see in other novels. I won't name any names. But, yeah, by the end you get completely immersed in this really bizarre and dangerous world. And when I finished it, I was like, oh, I want to reread it and see if I could catch all the details that sort of come out at the end and, like, see where I missed them and that sort of thing. So, yeah, if you really like fantasy with a strong mystery bent and eccentric detectives, then I think this is a really easy recommendation. I kind of recommend this to anyone. It's just a fantastic book. There's also a really good Goodreads review quote by Robin on Goodreads that I'll read out. So, who said, "It's like Knives Out, but if Knives Out was set in a fantasy world and Benoit Blanc was an old woman who had hired the most disaster bisexual to be her eyes and ears." So yeah, I think that sums it up really nicely. And I also note that I recently read the next book in the series called A Drop of Corruption, and it's also excellent, I think, an even stronger book than this one. And then the third book in the series, A Trade of Blood, is due to come out in August this year. So that was The Tainted Cup by Robert Jackson Bennett. And now I'm going to play a song that I'm very tenuously connecting to this book because it's called Monstre, so Monstre in French, excuse my horrible French pronunciation, by the band Grand Eugene. And basically I picked this one because I've been listening to it a lot and because of the leviathans that feature in the book, so basically gigantic monsters. So yeah, enjoy. This is Monstre by Grand Eugene.

in French. So I hope you enjoyed that. And, yeah, very tenuously connected to my last book I talked about, which was The Tainted Cup by Robert Jackson Bennett. So now I'm going to cross over into a bit more of a classic mystery with one of my favourite mystery crime writers of all time, Tana French, who is a name you might recognise. She's a very well-known name in the genre. And, yeah, as I said, one of my favourite crime writers. And I think I've read all of her books, or if not all, then pretty much all of them. So I was already way across her and her reputation as one of the great contemporary crime writers before I read this book I'm about to talk about it. French first became famous for her debut novel In the Woods and then the wider Dublin Murder Squad series, which is a series of literary crime novels that are technically mysteries but are really dive into obsession, memory, identity and the sort of emotional rot that lurks between ordinary lives. And I think what makes her stand out is that she writes crime fiction with the patience and precision of literary fiction. So her books aren't really built around shocking twists so much as the atmosphere, psychology and the slow excavation of people's secrets. The book I'm talking about today is The Keeper, which is the third and final book in her Cal Hooper trilogy. And this really feels like a combination of everything that she does best. So the series has been following Cal Hooper, who's a retired Chicago detective who moves to the tiny Irish village of Ardna Kelty. And he goes there looking for peace, simplicity, and a break from the really dark crimes that he's been working on in America. But what he finds there instead is what French always finds so fascinating to dive into in her novels. So there's intricate social webs that bind people together and to history and to land and to silence, sort of wraps in that whole like Irish setting. By the time this novel begins, years have passed since the last book in the series, and Cal has really become part of the community. So he's engaged to Lena, the local vet. He's helped raise Trey, the once nearly feral teenager who's become really the emotional heart of the trilogy. He's making furniture, drinking at the pub, and living a life that almost resembles belonging. And then a young woman named Rachel Holohan is found dead in the river. What follows is technically a murder investigation, but I think calling this book a thriller almost feels misleading. So this is a really slow burn novel, I'll warn you right now. It's nearly 500 pages of gossip, tension, suspicion, tiny shifts in loyalty and conversations that are really loaded with meanings that nobody says aloud. And like, to be honest, there are stretches where the plot is basically just people talking in kitchens or pubs. But in her classic kind of French way, she really manages to make that feel really gripping in a way that I love. And I think that's because nobody really writes dialogue like she does. So she has this incredible ear for how people circle around the truth instead of just speaking it directly. And everyone in Ardna Kelty is constantly negotiating old grudges, obligations, debts, loyalties, and half-buried resentments. So it's kind of like every conversation ends up feeling like a chess game between the people involved, I find really fun. And I think the atmosphere she creates in this novel is extraordinary too. She writes the Irish countryside so vividly you can practically smell the wet hay in the river coming off the page. And the town of Ardna Kelty feels so alive and so beautiful but really claustrophobic at the same time, steeped in this like really rigid tradition but also beginning to hollow out under the pressures of modernity. So there's really this recurring idea throughout the trilogy of rural decline. So like things like the young people are leaving, opportunities are disappearing, and then the communities are really struggling to hold on to themselves while the world is changing around them. So there's this really constant tension between preservation and inevitability. I always struggle to say that word on the radio. And just between people wanting things to stay the same and then knowing that they can't. I think the way she delves into that is really beautiful in this series in particular. And it also gives the series sort of an old-fashioned Western quality. So Cal is the outsider who gradually becomes part of the town and except instead of the dusty frontier towns, it's rural island. So the village has its own laws, its own silences, and its own understanding of what should and shouldn't be exposed. So I think what hit me the hardest in The Keeper is the sense of time passing. So you see Trey, who's a really central and beloved

character. She's growing up in ways that Cal can't protect her from anymore. There's cracks appearing in Cal and Lena's relationship, and the village itself is changing, whether or not anybody actually wants it to. And French is very unsentimental about this stuff. And so you'd know that if you read her earlier books, especially the Dublin Murder Squad novels, where she's never really interested in neat closure or comforting resolutions. She'll push her characters exactly where she thinks the story demands, even when it hurts. And it makes this book, it does hurt a little. Not in a melodramatic way, but because the relationships feel so lived in by this point. And you care really deeply about these people, even when they frustrate you. I know a lot of people in the reviews I've read find Cal himself a little too passive or emotionally static. And I do really understand that criticism. I've felt it myself because he's really not the most flamboyant or transformative protagonist I think French has ever written. But I almost think that that's intentional so that he's less, like, he's not the centre of the story. He's the lens through which we can, like, observe the town itself. And that's really where the book gets its depth, is this, like, really complicated community. And, yeah, I think that's really the magic of Town of French, where she can make this entire intriguing, gripping novel out of rumour and implication and memory and silence and kind of make it feel as tense as an action thriller, even though it's kind of just mostly just people talking to each other. But, yeah, it's literary crime fiction, I think, in its truest sense. And it's, like, a really immersive, atmospheric, rich book that I definitely highly recommend if you love Irish noir. Or if you just like reading, it's just a good book. But yes, Be Observed is a slow burner. So if you're looking for sort of a more, you know, twisty-turny, action-packed crime novel, maybe look elsewhere. But if you're ready to settle in for the weekend and read the whole series, then I definitely recommend grabbing this book. And yeah, but definitely start at the first novel in the series, which I think is The Searcher. I actually forgot to write it down. But yes, it's the Cal Hooper series by Tana French, and this one I've been reviewing is her latest one, The Keeper. And I will play out the show with an Art Garfunkel song called Waters of March. It just kind of made me feel the same way that this book did, in a way that maybe you'll understand if you read it. So yeah, this is Waters of March by Art Garfunkel, and you've been listening to Books Uncovered with Bella, without the Holly today. So thank you for listening.

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2: 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Enjoy presentations and a book reveal from the rangatahi involved in the project, followed by refreshments and nibbles. This free event takes place on Friday the 22nd of May from 4:30pm in the Dunningham Suite on the 4th floor of the Dunedin City Library. The Dunedin Youth Orchestra presents its Semester 1 concert mixtape at Knox Church on Saturday the 23rd of May at 3pm. The concert features a trombone concerto by Ben Walker, conducted by David Burchell. 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

0: 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Gather at Otepoti Dragons HQ at 35 Magnet Street. 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The alternative date in case of a weather postponement is the 7th of June. The next free public talk in the Visions for Dunedin, Our Heritage, Our Future series takes place in the Dunningham Suite on Level 4 of the Dunedin City Library on Wednesday the 27th of May at 5:30pm. The speaker is Alison Breeze. The title of her talk is The Visual Evidence, Discovery of Forgotten Architecture. A recently discovered photo of the 1989 demolition of the Underground Loos has unlocked the mystery of what lies beneath in the Octagon. Hear from Dunedin's Loo Lady on this latest discovery and what it means for her research and how a single photo can solve a lot of mysteries. Dunedin Youth Jazz Orchestra presents Bouncing with Benji, a concert focusing on the talents of bass trombonist Benji Pickering and singer Maya Satake. The concert takes place at Hanover Hall on Saturday, May 30th, with doors from 7pm. Tickets are available from the Dunedin Jazz Club website. Dogs New Zealand and Waikawaiki Kennel Association invite you to join them for an exciting weekend of dogs, community and competition at Forrester Park Dunedin. From 30th of May to 1st of June, enjoy 3 days of top quality dog shows featuring a wide range of beautiful breeds and skilled handlers. 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Hocken Collections is pleased to present The OG and Manaya, a new exhibition of work by Rhys King, 2025 Francis Hodgkins Fellow at the University of Otago. The exhibition runs until Saturday the 1st of August at the Hocken Gallery, 1st floor, Hocken Collections, 90 Anzac Avenue. Opening hours are Tuesday to Saturday from 10am to 5pm. The Hocken is closed on public holidays.
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4: Kia ora and welcome to The Library Mix. My name's Jill Bowie and I will be here with you for the next half hour telling you stories of the library and what we've got on and also some things that are happening around the city. So yesterday was International Conscientious Objectors Day, which is sometimes shortened to Conscientious Objectors Day, which is a day of remembrance and awareness observed annually on May the 15th by the peace movement to honour those who have refused and continue to refuse to take part in war and military service. And one of our most famous conscientious objectors was Archibald Baxter, who's pretty much sort of slightly overshadowed by his son James K's Baxter, who was New Zealand's most famous poet. But in 1916, Archie came under intense scrutiny from the authorities for his refusal to join the military and fight for Great Britain. So he was a rabbiter from Brighton, near Dunedin, and he questioned the government's right to compel men to fight in a war that was happening 12,000 miles away. And so he was... Him and his six brothers were all became conscientious objectors. They were all imprisoned for their beliefs, apart from one brother, Mark, who was a pacifist, but he was exempt from conscription because he was married. So Archie and two of his brothers and 11 other conchies were shipped off to Britain on the troop ship Waitemata in July 1917, taken to the Western Front. Archie and the others were beaten, starved and threatened with death if they refused to don the uniform. So they were put under some just the most harshest conditions, but they stayed strong and he ended up in a

military asylum, which was another horrible place to be. After the war, Archie returned to New Zealand and in 1921 married Millicent Macmillan Brown, daughter of John Macmillan Brown, professor of English and classics at Canterbury College. So Millicent's mother was

0: is a choice, or is it sort of just a part of our everyday lives? Like, do we have an option, or is it just the reality that we live in? We're kind of trapped within social media and the digitization of our age.
1: I think it's definitely become part of our lives, because if I needed to ask any question or anything to one of my friends, it's going to be online, or even just my parents, my family, especially as someone who most of my family lives overseas. If I want to connect with them, it has to be through online. And in a sense, we are lucky to have those tools at our fingertips. But as we have spoken, it's also, it can be really harmful, especially as teenagers and youth.
0: Yeah, I agree. I think we live in an age where if you're not online, you're kind of missing, well, not missing out, but there are parts to, I guess, your social life and just life in general that become a lot more difficult when you're not easily accessible. Like my friends, I can pick up Snapchat and within 10 seconds I'll have a response, basically.
2: Yeah.
0: A little harder to do if I've got to send a postcard to get a response from someone in 3 weeks' time.
3: So true. It's so much, yeah, you're so right. It's so much more accessible, especially like, as Shiva said, like the connecting with your family overseas and your loved ones and your friends, and also just like seeing what's going on like in their lives, because like it's definitely not like a postcard. Like people condense that so much, but on social media you can send like voice messages that are like 5 minutes long, updating on everything that you've done.
0: I guess circling back to, I guess, social media and portraying ourselves a certain way, would you say there's like pressure to present yourself in a certain way? Because we talked about how it's a snapshot of the best of our realities. Is there some sort of like, I don't know, unknown or unseen pressure that we feel as youth that sort of force us to only show the best part of our lives?
4: Oh yeah, definitely, for sure. And I feel like we see that in the way in how trends are quick to come and go. Like let's say, for example, in 2020, we saw like a more alt style of fashion, and cut to 2026 and it is so much more different. Like it is more, I want to say, soft core, like a little more retro.
3: Yeah.
4: And I feel like that kind of highlights how there is a pressure for people to constantly chase the trends, and that gives them like social and peer pressure to keep up with the times and keep up with their image and how they present themselves on social media.
0: I guess this leads on as well, sort of like if we're looking at what does a normal day online look for us, like how does a normal day of interacting with others look for us? Like for me, I think I wake up and, to be honest, if I'm being real, kind of the first thing I reach for is my phone. I turn off my alarm, and then to actually get me motivated to get out of bed, I check my Snapchat, see who I need to respond to. But like, I feel like my day starts on my phone and it finishes on my phone. That's like, but yeah, it's just me. But I think that's kind of common for most.
3: Yeah, no, I 100% agree. I think sometimes I try to be like different and be like, you know what, I'm not going to pick up my phone the first thing. I'm going to like go and do everything and then pick up my phone. But unfortunately, it's just a habit, you know, like you snooze the alarm and then you wake up and then you're like, go on the phone. For me, when I'm asleep, all my friends and family overseas are texting me. And then like when I, and then throughout the day, obviously, Fano around. And then I sleep and then I find it's the same routine again. So you're constantly talking to people and catching up with people. That's at least what my day looks like. But yeah, and I feel like after school, because obviously we're not using our phones or like as much as we are in school. So then coming back, and it's like a surprise, like who texted me, you know? Let me see. It's like a fun wee activity before I get into school work again. So yeah, I think that's about me. Yeah,
0: looking for the blue chats on Snap.
3: No, exactly.
5: Next question is, how do you decide what parts of yourself to share online and what to keep private?
4: I have like a certain rule of thumb when it comes to it. And if I am not willing to share it with my family, I'm probably not going to post it online. Just because it is just because I'm a very careful person, it might be different for everyone, but I'm a very careful person in what I put out

0: online.
1: I feel the same way, but like, I don't know if it's just me, but like, I have a public sort of social media account where I post the best of my life that I want everyone to see.
0: Yeah.
1: And like the things that I wouldn't mind my parents seeing because they'll be proud of me for these achievements or different things that I'm doing. And then quite often I feel like a lot of us also have like not alternate identities but alternate personalities where we set up a private where we show more, I guess, crazy aspects of our lives, like the funny little side quests that you've gone on or the times you've just, like, driven randomly to the beach and, like, taking these random .5s. I feel like I would like to know, like, is that like, common to set up multiple sort of realities of your life online and share multiple different realities of that?
2: 100%. Yeah, I think I'm the same. Like, I've got the unscripted life of me, and then I've got, like, the one that, you know, people who I follow on Instagram and I want to stay, like, you know, catching up with constantly, but, like, we're not that close, so I wouldn't feel comfortable them seeing, like, certain stories. So it either goes on my close friends with, like, 20 people or, like, the private account.
3: As someone who's just fully brought up on the internet, like YouTube, since I was quite young, I do have a tendency to, like, overshare things on my social medias because I don't think about the fact that somebody else could see this, some random person could see it. So what happens then is that, like, a lot of my personal information ends up on my social medias or just online anyways. And also for me, probably a lot of people could relate to this, my parents post about me or pictures of me quite a bit.
0: Yeah.
3: And
0: yeah.
3: So that's a different thing because they just have so many more connections than me and people who I don't actually know who they are. So I do find it quite challenging to think about what I want to keep private and how I can actually do that.
2: So true. And then it becomes like you kind of get sometimes anxious when your parents post you because it's like, what if my friends go and stalk my mum's Facebook and then they see baby photos of me and then it becomes a meme in the group chat and it's just kind of like, oh, awkward.
1: Oh, trust me, when it was my 18th birthday, all my friends went and stalked my mum's Facebook. And let's just say there were some 09 photos from way back. And yeah, Baby Sammy P was cute, not gonna lie, but he did not need to be exposed like that online. He could have done very well going throughout life without people seeing those photos.
2: It's crazy to think that, like, how many people have those photos as well, like, after your mum or something posts them.
1: Well, it's interesting because, like, obviously my friends aren't good friends with my mum. Like, that's just
2: obviously
1: a bit weird. But out of nowhere, my friends can spend, I don't know, half an hour to 2 hours, depending on how dedicated they are to the project. And they can she just pulled it up. See, find photos from me from, like, when I was 4. And it's like, aww, they spend half an hour and they've got all this dirt on me. So it is surprising how easy it is to dig up information and find the whole history of someone's life online. It's like my mum posts so much on there because she's like, when I'm old, Facebook is my scrapbook. So and I'm going to go back and look. And I'm like, Mum, your scrapbook is a public scrapbook. It's not one that's sitting on the coffee table. It's something everyone can see.
0: Yeah.
1: It's a little bit scary, but I think I laugh at it. It's my mum's a Facebook mum. Let's just admit it.
0: Yeah.
1: I often think about how we've grown up with this, so it's just a norm. But how would we even, like, go about even explaining this to someone that didn't grow up with, like, social media and, like, the online space? How would we explain to them what we're going through? I'd ask you this, though. If you were to describe to, my grandmother, right?
2: So okay.
1: It's not your grandmother, it's mine. If you were to describe, to her what it is like growing up with social media and being constantly online, how, like, in a few words, how would you describe that? Like, give me a few words to describe that. Maybe three.
2: Hard question. I feel like I'd explain that it's quite up and down. Like, there's a lot of good stuff. Like, you find out so many opportunities. Like, this podcast, I found out about it on Instagram. I don't know about you guys. But, and there's a lot of other good stuff. Like, you can get educated in a lot of different sources on Instagram. May not be reliable, but also you can fact check it later. But then there's also a negative to that, which is, like, you know, misinformation and AI and different type of graphic content that might not be the most positive thing that you want to see, right?

0: Oh, that's the one word. Okay, up and down slash. Up and down. Let's say that's one like word. That.
1: My three words would be informative. Mm. Enlightening. Mm. And unknown. And I think the unknown is the fact that we have this experience with online and with our digital spaces that we're on, but there's so much the internet and so much to social media that is just so far out of reach that we just do not have the ability to conceive exactly how much is out there.
0: So true.
1: What about you guys? What do you reckon, Shivam?
2: I mean, personally, I would say, like, connectivity, because I'm always hyper-connected to anyone, like, across the world, my family, my friends. And sometimes it does become a bit overwhelming because it's really hard to disconnect from that. And you feel like people are always going to have eyes on you, whether that's good or bad, whether you like it or not. But that's just the reality of social media nowadays, especially when you have this many followers, so many people, and then if they're sharing it with their friends or something like that, it does become quite a large scale without you even knowing it.
3: Do you remember the first time you went online or on social media or in a chat? What did it feel like and did you feel prepared for it?
4: I remember when I first downloaded TikTok, I would beg my mum to set up an account. I was begging her to set up an account, and as soon as she did it, I went to the kitchen and just started making videos and videos.
0: Yeah.
4: And I felt happy, you know, happy that I was, like, joining this app that has a bunch of trends and a lot of people doing it. But I didn't quite feel prepared in a way. Yeah. I felt like I was just getting straight into it, getting into all the exciting stuff. And, yeah. What about you, Sammy?
1: To be honest, I don't remember the first time I went online. I assume it would be, like, something like the laptop at home. I guess that's online, but I didn't really do anything. I played like this random hair salon game that was downloaded on our laptop, and that was about it.
4: Yes.
1: So I didn't really do a lot, but I think for me, I remembered the first time I got a phone. And it was a big thing because, like, when we're younger, we're seeing some of our friends start to get phones. I'm not sure what age it was in your household, but for me, my parents were very strict. You are not getting a phone until you're 13. I got a phone at 13. And then I remember my parents said, you're not allowed to get Snapchat till you're 16. Of course me. I found a way around that. So at 15, I was on Snapchat and Instagram. And I think that was my first exposure to harmful content online. And that was the first thing I recognised was the fact that I could be scrolling through my Instagram feed, or I could be on, I think it's like Snapchat Highlight or something. Mm. And you could be scrolling through, and then all of a sudden you'd be met with this, like, content that obviously should not be seen by people underage. And it was like quite eye-opening because I hadn't had that experience before. And I think growing up, I didn't know quite how to have that discussion with my parents about the fact that I had now kind of done something they didn't want me to by downloading Snapchat early. But also I was seeing all this different sort of content. I didn't know how to have that conversation with my parents. Mm. So I think I remember very clearly the first time I saw that sort of content on Instagram and what that sort of made me feel. And it made me feel like very guilty, and it also made me feel very uncomfortable because I didn't know how to address the issue. But I don't know. What about you guys? Did you ever remember the first time that you were exposed to sort of like content that you didn't want to see, like dangerous or uncomfortable content?
3: I think it was when I first got my phone, which was when I was, I think, 12. Mm. And by that point, I think I was the only one in my class that didn't have a phone. So me getting a phone was like, oh my God, I did it. It felt like an achievement for me. Sorry. It felt like an achievement for me to hop in online and see what everyone's going up doing and, like, finally catching up with the trends and knowing what's up. Because sometimes my friends would have

0: conversations, and it will have references to certain online media and like online trends, and I wouldn't get it. Like, I wouldn't be able to grasp what was going on, like what was the context behind it and stuff like that. So yeah, when I first got my phone, I finally had that chance to connect with them in that way. But it was also when I also got exposed to a lot of very graphic content. I think 2019, like the internet in 2019 was a lot more unfiltered than it is now. And I think this is, well, for me, it's like my dad also, he kind of encouraged me a lot to, oh, go read the news, stay informed, stay online, go on Yahoo. Yahoo is like, he wanted me to go on Yahoo.
1: Yahoo was, was a thing?
0: Yeah.
1: Oh.
0: It's like a very old website, and he wanted me to like go on Yahoo, and I'm like, okay, sure, whatever. So I went on Yahoo, and that's when like I saw all the news about wars, and it was like the beginning of COVID-19 as well. I heard that news, like that was when I realized that, oh wait, the world is way bigger than I think it is, than what I have perceived it is 100%. In the news, on like on TV.
1: It's wild sometimes.
0: The information is now on your fingertips, and you can look up whatever you want. And as a curious child, you would look up everything that you can, not knowing that maybe I shouldn't have looked this up, and maybe like the results that I get isn't what I'm looking for. But now that I see it, it's like, ooh.
1: I often think about the fact that like it's those questions that you would have gone to your parents about, and you would have asked your parents about, but then now, instead of asking our parents, what is our first thing?
2: TikTok.
3: I go on TikTok and search stuff up.
1: Maybe for you, but I often think about like Google, or sometimes I hate to admit it, ChatGPT.
0: Oh,
1: I know, I'm bad. But I often do look up my questions online, because if it's a question you're not comfortable with asking, who are you going to ask? Someone that's not going to judge you for asking that question. So for me, it was always like I would ask Google, or more recently, like last 2 or 3 years, I would ask ChatGPT. And I wonder if that's the same for me, for others. Like if I'm not comfortable asking my parents a question or asking an adult a question, I would ask Google, because I know they're not going to respond and judge me.
2: I was just going to jump off of your point before, Betty, about when you're talking about COVID-19 and finding it out on, you know, Yahoo. And I was just like thinking about how much I used like my phone in COVID, like way more than I use it right now. Especially because it was like a global pandemic. Like even like my family overseas were in lockdown. So I was just like on FaceTime 24/7. I think it was definitely something that was a pivotal like moment in growing up in this digital world, because it was always just our phones.
0: I have a question for you guys. Did you guys ever call yourself chronically online?
4: Yeah, so I was really online because we had like school devices. So I had a school iPad that it stayed with me for the whole lockdown. So I was able to play Roblox, do this, do that. So I think I would, when I didn't have classes, or like it was primary school, but if I didn't have a class, I would be spending like 8 hours on Roblox with my friends, just playing whatever random games came up.
1: Yeah, but like COVID did force us into that a bit. Like, you touched on it, Betty, but I want to touch on it a little bit more. Like COVID was the first time where it was essential for youth and for the education of youth and just all round connection and social well-being of youth to be online. And I remember talking to people, and they talk about how the fact that they think that during the formative years when we were growing up, when we were younger, if you were online during those formative years, it actually had a different sort of impact on your growth as an individual and your development as a child. And I do want to ask if you think, either within yourself or within others, that being online for 2 years straight and not seeing many people at all, whether you think that had an impact after COVID to interacting with people normally and like in a physical setting, because I know

0: to myself, I had a little bit of social anxiety when I came out of COVID because it just didn't feel real anymore that you could be around people. And I think that I struggled a little bit with the reality of real life compared to the fact that I had only seen people online for the last 2 years. Did you guys experience any of that as well?
1: Yeah.
0: Because how old were all of you guys when COVID hit?
2: Ooh, it's 2019, 2020, so do the math, guys.
0: So 2020, I would have been 12.
3: I was 9.
1: I was 11. 10, 11?
0: 10.
1: 10, 11.
0: 10, yeah. Dang.
4: Damn. I got to do some math real quick.
0: It's crazy.
2: So it's 2026 minus 6 years, basically.
0: Yeah, 6 years. It started
2: so
0: still 2020.
2: I was 11.
4: Same.
1: Yeah, I was like,
4: yeah, I was 11 when I...
0: Wow. So, like, you guys would have just started, I guess, discovering social media and the online space at that age anyways. But, Shiva, you were 9, did you say?
3: I was 9. I think I was 10 by the time it got, like, fully started. But, yeah.
0: Had you already been online before that in the same manner and to the same degree that you were when COVID hit?
3: So being like a few years younger than most of you guys here, they're like smartphones, iPads, all that. It was at least 3 years more developed than when you guys were my age during that time. So even when I was a child, I had easy access to like iPads and things like that. So I had been aware of like TikTok, this and that when I was 9 or 10, but then during COVID, it was just so amplified because everyone was on there because they needed a space to be. So naturally, I also was on there quite a bit earlier than I would say my friends were.
1: Fair enough. And I feel like also after COVID, like, you know, after being there for like 2 years, and just on your phone, as Sammy P was saying, my phone stopped being just like there for emergencies and just for if I need to call someone. It just started being like an active part of the hangout. Like, it's that there's like now time that's like, you know, bonding time is on the bed, just laying down and being on your phone with someone, which
2: playing
1: is,
2: Among Us,
1: which is fair.
0: Holy throwback,
1: which is such a like. It is a bonding experience. It is quality time, you know, if you're with someone that you, like, be your best friend or whatever and you're just spending time together, that's enough. But, like, before COVID, it was like you actually did stuff and you would hang out and stuff. Mm. I wouldn't care about taking photos or being on my phone. But now it's like I really want some good photos and I also, like, I want to scroll on TikTok for, like, 2 hours when I'm with you. You know what I mean? It's just different because we're used to it now.
4: Yeah. All right, next question. What's something adults often misunderstand about what it's like to grow up in a digital world?
0: I think that goes right back to what we were discussing before with the fact that the adults or our adults, our parents don't understand to the degree that we've been exposed to certain materials at such a young age. And I think that was the biggest thing for me is like, I think something adults often misunderstand about what it's like to grow up in social media age is the fact that they never dealt with exposure to so much material and so much media at such a young age. Like when my parents were growing up, what were they exposed to? Probably the newspaper. That's about it. And whatever they were talking about at home and at school. And I think that's something that they just don't understand is the fact that we're getting exposed with so much media and so much information, whether that's good or bad. There's just so much of it that our brains are so overwhelmed. We don't know where to start and where to end half the time.
3: At least in my experience, something that I don't know if it's a misunderstanding or they just don't understand to the scale of is how much more globalized we are and how much more I have had the exposure to other cultures and people from other places across the world. And it's influenced a lot of how I view the world and how I view other people around me compared to, say, someone who didn't grow up in this, like, extremely globalized era of social media. So just to wrap up, I wanted to ask everyone two questions. The first one is, what do you like about growing up in a digital world? And the second one is, what do you dislike about growing up in a digital world?
1: I think my answer to this question would be one word, and it would be, like, to both.

0: to the question, sorry, like the influence that it has. I love how it can influence people to, you know, advocate, to donate, to speak up. But I also don't like how it can influence people to, you know, go into habits that they might have outgrew, or like start trying things that they might not be, like, it's not them, or they just see it online. So like, oh yeah, that's probably, like, I should do that because I saw my friend online do that, or this random influencer. So I think just like influence that it has, both negative and positive, can affect someone so much.
1: Yeah.
0: Yeah.
2: One thing I do like about growing up in the digital world is the amount of online friends that I've made. A lot of the friends that I have made online was definitely back in 2020 to 2022.
1: COVID girl era.
2: Yes, it was peak. It was the peak era, and I was active on Twitch. I was active on X, and yes, I was that kind. I was that kind of girl.
0: Honestly, I see it, and I love that for you.
2: But one thing I definitely dislike, and I hate about growing up in the digital world is how jaded I've become when it comes to very harmful and sensitive topics. Because I see violence and that kind of very just harsh stuff every single day, it's gotten to the point where I'm like, oh, that's normal, when it obviously shouldn't be, right?
0: Yeah. Yes. So true. It's like normalized.
2: It is, and it shouldn't be.
3: I said this before, but I think my like and dislike of the digital world is the connectivity of it. Because everyone can use it as a tool, or you can use it as harm. Because I can easily contact my auntie or my uncle or something, be my family in India. But then on the other hand, it's that I'm always exposed to my friends or people who I don't actually know that much, but we have mutual connections online. And they'll always be seeing what I'm up to when I post. And I think that is something that I just have to accept.
1: I think one thing that I really like about growing up in a digital age is just the accessibility for connection, as you said, Shiva. Just the ability to be able to call up my grandma who lives, 14,000 kilometres away from New Zealand, and be able to catch up with her. Or message a friend and be able to organise to go to town one day. And I think one thing I dislike about growing up in our age is the fact that we're so exposed to harmful content and content that can really hurt our development and hurt our mental health. And I think that's probably the thing I hate the most about social media and growing up in the digital age.
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0: 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I'm Warren Voigt, your guide through some of the greatest rockabilly and rock and roll music of the past 50 plus years. 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So welcome to the show, Steve.
1: Yeah, thanks for having me, Warren. It's always good to sit in on a show with you. I hope everybody out there enjoys it.
0: Well, yeah. I hope they do too, because we've got a bit of a special show tonight. We're going to do wall-to-wall Chuck Berry. And I don't know if you would be aware of it or not, but this would have been his 100th year had he still been around. And Chuck was the 101 on rock and roll. He basically, John Lennon said, if you wanted to call rock and roll another name, you'd call it Chuck Berry. And I guess that's pretty true. So we're going to kick the show into gear, and we're going to start off with, what is it, Steve?
1: Yeah, well, we're going to start off with, I'll say a few words about Chuck Berry myself.
0: Yeah, why not?
1: There's many ways you can describe him, and it's a good way to do it for his 100th birthday.
0: Yeah.
1: It's crazy that he was around so long. I know he died in 2017, but it's still not that long ago. I mean, you could call him the cornerstone of rock and roll, the foundation of rock and roll, the consciousness of rock and roll. Everybody's uses him. You know, they're taking something from his early music. I'm talking about the Stones, Eric Clapton, all of those guys that came
0: John
1: after.
0: Lennon.
1: Chuck, John Lennon. Yeah, the Beatles.
0: Yeah.
1: Everybody, you could just keep going on naming them. Yeah. And the first pick for me today was one of his most well-known songs. Came out in 1955 as a single. It was called Maybelline. Yeah. And I was quite surprised to find out that even though Chuck wrote this song, one of the co-songwriters was in there as Alan Freed, the disc jockey.
0: Yeah.
1: And they did that so that he would play the record on his show. Mm. He didn't write the song.
0: No.
1: And it turns out that kind of thing, it was quite normal in the 1950s, particularly for black artists to get on mainstream radio.
0: Yeah.
1: And I think what a disgraceful way to behave for Alan Freed.
0: Well, you know, they always saw the main chance for money.
1: Yeah.
0: That's probably why Chuck was so mean about it, but you can see why.
1: Yeah.
0: And this Maybelline was apparently the first R&B, rock and roll, rockabilly country crossover song. And

0: made number one R&B
1: wow.
0: and number five in the US pop.
1: Yeah.
0: So why don't we do it?
1: Yeah, let's do it.

0: what goes on the scone first, the jam or the cream?
1: Well, you see, Richard, you take a big spoon and you get a scoop of a massive, massive scoop of cream and you put it on top of your scone, and then you get a small teaspoon and you get the jam and you put it right in the middle, so it becomes really a work of art.
0: See, I can't agree with you, because for me it's jam first, cream top. You can't spread jam.
1: I'm going to stop you there. Your executive producers.
0: They set you up.
1: They put me up to this. They said they just wanted to see what you would do.
0: Jill Bowie, Kelly Campbell,
1: kind of monster do you think I am, Richard?
0: Well, I was starting to wonder. I thought we knew each other, and then suddenly there was this strange scone story going on from across the table, and I'm thinking, that's not the Anna that I know. So, it's been lovely.
1: My grandmother was brought up in Kent,
0: right.
1: Born in Kent, I believe. So I could have had the granny visa and everything. I didn't even need to go to France and get my European passport that way. I could have done it that way.
0: Wow.
1: But is that very far from where? See, my geography is terrible.
0: It's down southwest. So Kent is southeast.
1: Right.
0: So it's kind of like down towards Penzance and Land's End is where the Cornish and the Devonshire cream teas are. And Cornwall will do it properly. With jam, then cream.
1: They do.
0: Kelly and Jill, if you're listening. And then Devon do it the wrong way, which is the cream and then that strange dollop of jam on the top, because it just doesn't work that way.
1: But it's art.
0: Is it?
1: Practical concerns like mess. When you're talking about art, Richard.
0: Well, yeah, I know. Okay.
1: I tried to make it believable, Kelly and Jill, if you're listening.
0: No, whatever, you know. Anyway. Wait till I see them both. Anyway, that's any question you can get wrong on my show. But the second question.
1: I sort of got it wrong.
0: So, exactly. But you got it wrong because you were told to.
1: Yeah.
0: Yeah, we'll let that one slide. Second question, though. Who is your favourite Teenage Mutant Ninja Turtle?
1: I'll see this one. I feel like I've missed out. I had extracurricular activities when I was growing up in Nelson. That led me to always miss the after-school funnies.
0: Right,
1: I had a terrible life. My brother says this quite often. He says, what an awful life you had. We got to just live the life of Riley, but because you went to a girls' school in town, you missed out on everything. I'd arrive home and they'd be all watching as a family the Blues Brothers together, and I missed it. I missed out on some of those moments. And the Teenage Mutant Ninja Turtles, I believe, is one of those things that I would just get in the door and... But, you know, I liked the cut of the jib of the sewer rat. I think having a leader who's your spiritual leader, who's, I believe, I may be totally, this is just the vibe that I got from him, was that he's also a character that seems to me like one of those people, you know, Miyazaki does this quite well with his cartoons, where you get to be good and evil all at once. Mm. I really love cartoon characters like that. Yep. I think that they... bring something to the table.
0: Well, rats are inherently evil because they are. I'm scared of rats. That's why they're horrible things.
1: Yes. So,
0: but then he was all this. Like, he was like a Zen master.
1: Yes.
0: Master Splinter. So you know.
1: Yeah, but also I like the name Donatello. I don't know anything about his. I believe Michelangelo is the sort of Bart Simpson of the of
0: kind of pirate dude. Yeah.
1: Yeah.
0: Yeah. There's no wrong answers with the turtles.
1: Yeah. Like, okay. Well, I'll go with the rat.
0: Master
1: don't know
0: Splinter.
1: His name.
0: That's fine. Master Splinter.
1: Is that because he carries a wee cane?
0: I've got no idea. I don't know what the origins of that are. Like, but I'd like to go back a little bit and say, like, you people watch the Blues Brothers without you.
1: Yes.
0: That is not fair.
1: That's criminal.
0: That is a crime against humanity. It's my favourite film. I've got a tattoo of Elwood. and my boy's got a tattoo of Jake. Because, you know, he's
1: yeah,
0: always
1: see, he, I had he, to compensate for this later in life, so I did actually see it, but yeah.
0: It's the best film ever.
1: Yeah.
0: Best film ever.
1: I believe it is a good one.
0: I've only watched it about 5 million times and know all the words. So, like, you know, we could stop this now and just do the show for you. Like, literally, just as a recital. I think that would have people turning off in their droves, but that's not the point.
1: Well, Connor clearly hasn't had as deprived a childhood as I have.
0: No, that's the good thing. I'd like to think I've done all right with that. Now, third and final question. Would you rather give up salt... or give up sugar?
1: Oh. Oh. Well, probably sugar. I never was a sweet tooth as a kid, bizarrely. And salt, I really am into olive.

0: olives, everything salty I'm really quite into.
1: Right.
0: Yeah.
1: I think I'm the same. I'm much more, give me a packet of crisps over a chocolate bar every day of the week. I'm not saying I don't like chocolate, but if I've got a choice, it's going to be savoury over sweet for me. So I think I'd be exactly the same. I think I'd kind of go, unless it's a cup of coffee, and then I have seven sugars in coffee.
0: Right.
1: Which...
0: I'm a black coffee and nothing out, like a real purist when it comes to coffee.
1: I go into a cafe and I start pouring sugar and people just walk away. People just look at me.
0: At least it's not in tea. Do you do that in tea as well?
1: No, I don't have any sugar at all in tea. And that's where I get most of my, I spend all day drinking tea because I'm British. So literally I have 10 cups of tea a day and that's all I drink. I don't drink anything else. So, but I don't have sugar in tea. I used to have like one sugar in a tea. Then I sort of worked out how many teaspoons of sugar I was having in a day. When I drink 10 cups of tea a day, I was 10 teaspoons of sugar. I'm thinking like, at some point, I'm not going to be able to get out the door again, you know? So I kind of knocked that on the head and I felt sorry for my teeth. And I thought maybe it's a good idea not. So I just had tea as it's supposed to be drunk without sugar. But if I have a coffee, genuinely like at least seven spoons of sugar in there, sometimes more, depending on the size of the cup.
0: And is it English breakfast or Earl Grey?
1: English breakfast tea. Yeah, I just like normal tea. Don't give me any of this Darjeeling or Earl Grey rubbish. I just want.
0: Oh, yeah, I'm an Earl Grey girl myself. Yeah, a mix.
1: But just the colour in the cup makes me sad with an Earl Grey. Like, genuinely, it doesn't even look like a cup of tea. It just looks so glum.
0: Yeah.
1: Forget the taste. It just looks unhappy.
0: Things can get pretty beige, can't they?
1: Mm. Yeah, exactly. Mm. And Earl Grey tea is about as beige as it gets, in my mind, in a grey kind of way. Anyway, let's talk about the news. So, big news this week, clearly, we've had a by-election, the results are in, and Joe Gaylor is the winner and replaces, unfortunately, for the passing of Jules Radich, replaces Jules at the table. It's been a pretty weird and wonderful campaign, I have to say, being part of it. But the one thing I want to kind of say is, like, the worst part of it for me is the results, right? They go through this horrible, protracted process of letting people know who's won, you know? So polling closes on the Tuesday or whatever the day is, midday. Then they try and give you a result based on 85% of all the results, which basically means next to zero. But then the media jump on it, so then there's a winner, there's a leader. And then the following day they kind of give you all the results based on all the votes that are in, apart from the special votes. And then the day after that, they then count the special votes because they have to be double-checked to make sure people aren't voting twice and all that kind of stuff.
0: Yeah, it's an emotional roller coaster, really.
1: It's cruel. It is genuinely cruel, right? You know, because straight away we start off with Joe winning the lead by 800 votes. Then we do the next result, she's in ahead by 250 votes. She finally wins by 89 votes. But, like, at some point that could have flipped over and there's someone with elation kind of going, I'm winning, oh no, I've lost. Like, as a candidate, I actually gave this feedback this time as well. I wrote back to the electoral people and said, this is the cruelest thing you can be doing to someone. I am quite happy as a candidate to have polling closed midday on that day and find out in 3 days' time whether I've won, lost or not. You know, simple as that. There's no requirement to do anything else. Give me the results when the results are finalised and stop with the cruel pulling. You know, I mean, there'd have been sleepless nights for Aaron and Joe.
0: Yeah.
1: You know, genuinely. And that's and that, to me, that is just absolutely unnecessarily revolting.
0: Yeah, I totally agree. I think it's better if it was announced once it's done.
1: The only people to win in the meantime are the media. Because they get to stir it all up and, like, you know, and the gossips, and they get to be in, you know, like, oh, will there, won't. No, but actually, like it's people's lives you're messing with, like, genuinely.
0: Yeah. Yeah, I mean, there's a bunch of things that could be tidied up. I think you're also a good campaigner for capping the spending.
1: The spending is abhorrent.
0: Yeah.
1: It genuinely abhorrent. I'm going to be very interested to see what the candidates have spent. I know for a fact that Joe Gaylor would have spent a lot of money because they were in the paper, they were all over the place getting their, you know, every time I open up my phone, like, they're popping up on my phone as I looked at the ODT news and all that kind of stuff. I spent $880, right? And that's not because I don't have other money that I could have spent, but it's because I don't believe that I should be buying a seat at the table.
0: Yeah, I'm absolutely with you there. Yeah.
1: But then you've got other people that are spending fortunes when you can-

0: consider an ad in the ODT is $3,500.
1: Mm. Yeah, and also that can go right up to the wire, apparently. Is that, I mean, when did that ODT article run? Because, you know, you have to have signage down, et cetera, but...
0: Signage needs to be down by midnight the night before. So, like, to Monday night midnight would have been the last time for signage around. Mm. But you can have...
1: Full-page ads
0: up until that Monday. You know, you can have your pop-ups on your phone.
1: Yeah, it seems a bit incoherent, doesn't it, really?
0: It does. And it's $55,000 is the max. Mm.
1: Yeah, that's a lot.
0: Which is absolutely, when you consider that people like Andrew Sims and Benedict Ong spent in excess of $40,000 each.
1: Yeah.
0: At the election last time.
1: Well, even for the national election, it's $36,000, the limit for a candidate.
0: Wow.
1: So it's more
0: for a local candidate. Mm. And some people are spending that to get elected. And that, to me, is not a level playing field. Mm. It's not accessible. It's not accessible for people that are, you know, you're not measuring competency at that point. You are literally measuring who got their face in front of the most people. And that's a very different thing to whether you're actually going to be any good at doing the job.
1: Mm.
0: And I don't know how you measure how someone's going to be good at doing the job, like prior to actually electing them and seeing whether they're any good at doing the job, because that's a difficult thing to kind of to gauge anyway. But it shouldn't just be about whose face you recognise.
1: Yeah. Well, you know, as a former sound engineer, I used to always complain that to be a sound engineer, you had to basically wear black and have a shaven head and be male to be taken seriously. And it's a very similar thing with electoral candidates. I think that if you talk about the economy, and you're a man and you spend a lot of money on your advertising, then you're pretty much a shoo-in. And that seems like a very sad state of affairs.
0: It does.
1: But it's people's attention spans. You know, people just aren't putting the time in. But also, you know, and OIR is doing great work too. You know, shout out to Dr. Barb for what she does. I think
0: fantastic,
1: that's
0: work.
1: Really
0: that's
1: great that,
0: awesome,
1: that we get more information out there. And that, I understand, is a relatively recent development. So
0: it's only, I think it's in the last two elections, so the by-election and 2025, because we didn't do that in 2022.
1: Mm.
0: So.
1: Yeah.
0: But it's just, but to me, I mean, I want to say congratulations to Jo. I don't know her. I had a couple of words to her while we were campaigning, but I don't know her as a person. But they spent a lot of money, you know. You can't deny that they did. And there's a lot of candidates that you could look at and kind of go, well, would they have been better candidates? You know, it's you know, you've got your people, like everyone that puts their hand up, right? I don't care whether you're right wing, left wing, centrist, monster raving loony party in the UK, whatever. Like anyone that puts their hand up deserves to be applauded for.
1: It's not an easy thing.
0: No.
1: And we need more ordinary people to run for it to be less scary. You know, I don't think that Jacinda Ardern has a monopoly on imposter syndrome. I think most people running for office feel that way.
0: Yeah, but the trouble
1: in
0: is...
1: Any office.
0: Well, exactly. But the trouble is, when you do put your hand up to run, the abuse that comes back the other way is genuinely...
1: Well, Jacinda knows something about that.
0: Abhorrent. And I know a fair bit about it myself, because it would appear that if you run on a platform of kindness and caring, you open yourself up
1: Those are dirty words, yeah, apparently.
0: Yeah, you open yourself up for... a hell of a lot of abuse.
1: Mm.
0: I had people come after my job this election.
1: Oh, my goodness.
0: After my job. You know, that to me crosses a line. I mean, you know, it's bad enough that my family have to see some of the comments that are made about me simply because I insist on truth and kindness.
1: Mm.
0: But for then people to come at me to try and get me unemployed.
1: Oh, yeah, that's next level.
0: Next level, eh?
1: Yeah.
0: You know?
1: I mean, I did appreciate at that info night that the... DCC told us what to expect. You know, they had that thing, well, we're pleased to announce, you know, this is great, whereas you're getting up there all bright-eyed and bushy-tailed just thinking about running. And they tell you, this year we've now got a package so that you're allowed to have home
0: security
1: surveillance. That's in the budget now. And, you know, it really hits at home a little bit. And I want to congratulate them for doing that, because I think that's very nice way. I mean, you know, it's a good way of getting the message across that they are there backing you, that you've got some institutional support. But
0: shouldn't need it though, should you?
1: Yeah.

0: shouldn't need it, but that's unfortunately the reality of, yeah, I guess social media and et cetera has upped the ante on the sort of individualistic keyboard warrior approach to life, where people feel like they're in a wee bubble and protected.
1: Can say what they want.
0: And can say what they want.
1: I know.
0: It's cowardice.
1: Yeah, it is. It is. And I make the point today is that on the ODT, they've this is Pink Shirt Day today, Anti-Bullying Day today.
0: Oh, hence so, the pink shirt.
1: Hence the pink shirt, which obviously good for radio, would have been better on TV. but there's some abhorrent bullying going on the ODT website today, Facebook page today.
0: What's happening?
1: Against Aaron Hawkins.
0: Oh, goodness.
1: Because he's lost. But on Pink Shirt Day, the fact that ODT are letting it happen, I just... abhorrent. Nasty. You know,
0: it is nasty and it was a coin cross there. 89 votes is nothing.
1: Exactly.
0: It was what, 0.5%?
1: Less than 0.5%
0: yeah.
1: of the people have voted. Anyway, we'll move on to the next story, which is Dunedin individual scandal of $800,000 over 5 years by someone pretending to be a US general. Now, it's easy to say, in my mind, oh, you shouldn't get scammed. It's easy to say, oh, stupid person for, you know, but actually I think it is absolutely so sad that people prey on the kindness, the insecurities, the, you know, whatever it might be, the loneliness of people to literally steal their money. This person has gone in eyes wide open, thinking that they are having a genuine conversation with a genuine human being. The fact that someone can do this to another person in the pursuit of ill-gotten gains, I lose a lot of faith in humans when I read stories like that. And not the person that got scammed, because it's so easy to that to me is actually they're so clever with what they do. They're so they spend a lot of time in how they're trying to put that together to make it believable, to make it hit home with the person that they're preying on. I don't blame the person. I'd never blame the person that's got scammed, right? I wish there was better things in place to help them not be scammed, but it's not their fault.
0: Yeah, and often they'll add things in there to make that person feel more humiliated and therefore not red flag it or
1: yeah exactly
0: call it
1: to
0: out.
1: Feel guilty or to feel
0: yeah
1: or to, feel
0: to make
1: kind
0: them
1: of,
0: feel dirty or
1: exactly
0: yeah
1: $800,000
0: that's a lot of money scamming.
1: That's a lot of scamming. And I don't know what wasn't told in the story or whether it might not be sort of concluded yet. So whether they got any of that back, because that's the heartbreak thing. Like, you know, if I'm saying to all your Nigerian princes out there, if you want to come and try and scam me, you wouldn't get $800,000. Like, you might fool me, but like, sorry, about $80 is about as much as the bank account's going to let me go to before the bank pulls the pin on that one. You know, so it's like they seem to find those people as well. That's what I've noticed about some of these scams. They somehow managed to find the people that have actually got the money to be scammed of the money.
0: And are fragile enough.
1: Yeah.
0: Which means that they have a degree of knowledge of
1: something, isn't it? It's almost like they've done their research beforehand and it's not in any way, shape or form random. You know, when I get emails all the time like you've won a share of $12 million to a Nigerian, you know, state that's then you just kind of look at it and go, yeah, no, fine. Like, you don't fall for that one. But this is far more in your face, and I'm just, if people are listening, like, don't, if you have been scammed, don't feel like it's your fault. It's because they're very clever people.
0: I felt very stupid once. I'll tell you my scamming story.
1: Go on.
0: I actually did a translation, which I wasn't paid for, and then they tried to get me to pay it, you know, like had a bounce check situation, or I can't remember all the details, but the fact that I actually did a job, that shows you, because I was a real workaholic, and in the speed of things, sometimes you don't always have the ability to check every, you know, and if you've got a short deadline, but you know, the stuff that I was given to translate was awful, but I have, you know, it was like a short script, and it was just so terrible that I sort of had fun with it, translating it. But it was, yeah, but, you know, I went to that extreme. So, you know, this can happen.
1: It is. It's very possible.
0: And it's so, you know, translators are, you know, sort of 86% female workforce who are, you know,

0: connected and in our own little worlds. Some of us are syndicated, you know, we have our authors' unions and things, which I was part of in France. But, you know, you're essentially on your own and you're facing, you know, you've got a bit of connection, but you're facing a bit of vulnerability and particularly a large flow of, you know, requests all the time. With short deadlines and turnarounds and not much ability to check. You know, after that experience, I obviously did a bit more checking. You know, this would have been early in my career. But it is very easy to get caught out.
1: It is, absolutely. Because you expect a level of honesty from people to start off with, don't you? Like, we are genuinely wired to kind of trust people, not implicitly, but certainly,
0: well, you know, and
1: certainly
0: I've had
1: a starting point at least.
0: Yeah, I mean, I've had some weird translation jobs as well from some very reputable firms.
1: Right. So
0: to have an unusual document was not,
1: not unusual.
0: Was not a red flag for me.
1: I want to talk about roundabouts because the new roundabout has been put in down South Dunedin at the back of Mike Ten and Bunnings and that kind of area between Anderson Bay Road and Portsmouth Drive. There's something about roundabouts that just like the New Zealanders just really struggle with to start off with. They don't get the indicating side of things. You know, they don't get the giving way side of things. They don't get driving around in the right way kind of thing some of the times. But they don't like them. They genuinely don't like roundabouts.
0: Who's they? Sorry,
1: Kiwis.
0: Oh, Kiwis.
1: Or they don't appear to, at least. Or certainly people in Dunedin, like don't. You know, you put a new roundabout in, and literally like the rage starts coming left, right, and centre. And this new one has caused a bit of rage because it's a big roundabout.
0: Mm.
1: So, for some reason, people think it should be a small roundabout. Why they think that, I don't know, but it's a big road, right? So if you'd have a small roundabout in a big road, like no one's using that roundabout. They're literally just driving, they're just using it the same way they always did. So the kind of size of the road dictates the size of the roundabout. Mm. And I come from a
0: place. Must be a safety thing.
1: Well, it is, absolutely. I come from a place where roundabouts are a big thing. You know, we have in the UK, that we have roundabouts that can be four lanes wide, managed by traffic lights with seven or eight junctions coming into that roundabout to, you know, and some of them, the circular size of them are probably bigger than some small villages in New Zealand. That's kind of, you know, but they have a purpose. They encourage traffic flow.
0: Yeah,
1: that's
0: look,
1: what
0: I'm a
1: for.
0: Fan of roundabouts. We're you know, one of my hats is that I'm on the community board, the Waikawaiti Coast Community Board, and we've got an area that was de-roundabouted,
1: right?
0: Which happens to be right on the turn off to Waitati, where you've got several shops, you've got a bus stop there,
1: is that State Highway 1?
0: Yes, it's on State Highway 1.
1: Would have had problems with.
0: Yeah,
1: accidents,
0: well,
1: people getting hurt.
0: Exactly. And, you know, my friend Amy, who's at the Waitati Merchant Store, says she watches from the store the near misses every day.
1: Wow.
0: And, you know, we've been trying to get some action on this for some time.
1: Yes.
0: With the NZTA because, you know, local council can't actually do much about it.
1: No, because State Highway 1.
0: Yeah. Which really, and of course, We're looking handmade signs now saying slow down. That's all we can, you know, that's all.
1: Can they re-round about it? Because it, like, genuinely,
0: it would be wonderful if they could. Yeah.
1: They serve
0: they
1: such
0: could
1: a purpose.
0: At least have speed limits that are staggered the way they do out towards the airport.
1: Yeah, to drag you down to a more manageable speed so that, you know, when you hit that bend, which is the blind bend, then at least you're actually travelling at a speed that is more suitable for the environment that you get to. It's just, it shouldn't be so hard.
0: No, it really shouldn't.
1: It shouldn't. But I drive around Dunedin regularly. I mean, I spend a lot of time in the car going to see all parts of Dunedin, and the people driving roundabouts, they just don't seem to get it. But if they did get it, they'd actually understand that it's actually all there to help them.
0: Yeah.
1: You know, and actually, I've seen people drive the wrong way around roundabouts.
0: Mm.
1: And that just, like, it's, again, like, you know, why have they got speed bumps coming into roundabouts? Because you wouldn't slow down otherwise. Like, genuinely, if you were conscious, a good conscious driver, and you saw the roundabout coming, you should be slowing down. But Dunedin, they go, oh, I'll just keep driving the same speed.
0: Also, roundabouts are kind of lovely. You can put things on them, like
1: put things in the middle and plant them out. Like, absolutely. Yeah, that's like, you know, it's one of those things, actually, they should be embraced.
0: And you'll love this.
1: Cool.
0: You know that in a former life I was a yellow vest in France.
1: And,
0: no. Oh, well,

0: There you go. There's a tidbit for you for today.
1: There you go. I wasn't expecting to learn something today, Anna, but now here we are.
0: Yeah, well, and, you know, that was all about horizontal democracy, so black occupy. And one of the things that they occupied, Richard...
1: Were roundabouts.
0: Mm. And they, you know, they were sort of reinventing the wheel in terms of democracy and process, but it was very... It was quite wonderful. And a lot of people maligned the LVS. I was initially one of those people. I'd sort of drunk the Kool-Aid thinking, who are these people who are against the gas tax in France? Because surely, you know, getting less petrol fumes is a good thing and lowering emissions. But, you know, this was, we're talking Macron, who was born with a silver spoon in his mouth and who, you know, everything he was doing was anti-environment, or, you know, a lot of what he was doing was anti-environment. And some of his first things pro-environment, supposedly, were directly affecting the poor. So, you know, he was walking a double talk, talking a double game. Yeah. Sorry, I'm mixing my metaphors here.
1: Just mix as many as you like. We'll have a metaphor soup.
0: But, you know, one of the great slogans, because there were some fantastic slogans that came out of that movement, and one of them was, finally, roundabouts are useful for something, as a kind of a nod to the fact that they weren't really anti-green as a movement, that they were, you know, weren't for driving more. But the thing is, the reason this directly affected the poor was that the people that are having to drive the most were the ones that were getting pushed out of the cities.
1: Right.
0: They were the ones with several jobs to make ends meet.
1: Yes.
0: And so they were, you know, that's why the gas tax was the sort of clincher, the way that maybe in Chile with the metro price rise or things like that. You know, there's always, it seems to be a bit of a penny drop moment where people, you know, that the sort of straw that breaks the camel's back. Yeah. Anyway, that was a long aside vaguely to do with roundabouts.
1: That's all right. I want to talk about you and your and stuff about you in a second. But before we do, I'm just going to get a wonderful word from our super duper sponsor.
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1: Have you been to Casa Valencia?
0: No, I wish I had. By the sounds of the ad,
1: it's they're right down next to my office, so I'm there every day.
0: Oh.
1: I was there before I came here, so they just got fantastic people. Filipino bakery. They do some fantastic food. So if you do get the chance, just go. They got
0: something. Sounds great.
1: They've got something called a crazy donut. It's not called a crazy donut. I've called it a crazy donut. So that's and because I go there every day, they go to me, we've got the crazy donut. And it's a donut with a fried chicken inside with spinach and spicy mayo and cheese. So it's like a savoury thing inside a donut shell. Shouldn't work, but it does. Oh, it's genuinely delicious. So I called it the crazy donut, and it's kind of taken off. So they called it the crazy donut too, at least while I'm in the shop anyway. Otherwise, it's known as the sweet chili donut.
0: Oh wow!
1: It's worth having.
0: Yeah, I like those combos.
1: Yeah,
0: got to keep people on their toes.
1: Absolutely, it's fantastic. There's no sugar on a donut. At least they haven't gone that far. But it's just yeah. Anyway, let's talk about you. Like, you and I know each other for a little while. We met on the campaign trail last time through the traps, 2025. You stood for council. You stood for community board.
0: Mm-hmm.
1: That's right. You were elected to community board, didn't you? And like me, you missed out on council. And now you've recently announced that you are standing in the upcoming general election as an Alliance Party candidate. So perhaps give us a little bit of a 5-minute cliff notes about Anna Knight and what's kind of taken you from translator extraordinaire, France, to New Zealand, to actually this, you know, your political journey.
0: Oh, yeah, thank you. Well, actually, just one little note is that I'm still a translator. That's still my day job.

0: and it's I was hoping that it would fall off a little bit when I moved to New Zealand, because I was basically, that's one of the reasons that I decided to stay, was that I wanted to just get more of a life back, because I as much as I loved Paris, and I honestly thought I was going to die there and be buried there, I felt like a New Zealand girl, you know, just at heart, and that I was missing the natural world mainly. You know, this big city experience, if you're too busy to take advantage of it, is quite exhausting. You know, it's quite an aggressive human landscape. And all the thing, I mean, I loved living there because I'm a massive cinephile, and there's over 100 cinemas in Paris. So that was one of the reasons why I ended up living there for over 10 years. I was in France for 20 years. And yeah, so my political journey, I guess the seeds were planted a long, long time ago. I went to the University of Otago. I studied law, and I was very into my early legal opinions and things. I was, getting good marks and things at that. But then I decided partway through the first year that I didn't want to be a lawyer, which in some ways was a regrettable decision. But I was focusing on the language stuff, because I got very into French and literature and language and English literature and film. Film at the time, media studies didn't exist. It was part of the English department originally, the film studies department. And the deans got very sick of me coming every year to kind of DIY together my my degree to fit in all the wonderful things I wanted to do. So I really loved studying here. I feel like Dunedin's my spiritual home. You know, I was kind of a COVID refugee. I came back here in November 2020,
1: right,
0: under duress from my family, pretty much. They'd been trying to get me back, because obviously COVID-19 began in 19. And I was still in France, but I was looking after a friend who was cancer sick in the south of France. So I couldn't leave. I couldn't leave at that point, and pretty much got stuck away from my house in Paris. So I had supplied it for a Chilean friend's father was living in my apartment during the COVID time. And I was stuck in Toulouse during that period. And then I came back. The thought of a COVID-free summer in New Zealand, I was coming back most summers, but for long periods, because being a translator, I just need a Wi-Fi connection and, you're away laughing. So I would spend a long period in Nelson over the summer months working and, just being back in New Zealand. I ended up staying because the borders closed. So I was a bit of a COVID refugee, and then the incredible happened, and I met someone here when I was working at Ulverston. I was a live-in caretaker, and that was through Motoko, who was friends with old friends from, two decades past when I was studying at the University of Otago. And Motoko said they needed a flatmate, and I had sprained my ankle off the Kepler track, and so I was staying with friends in Dunedin when I heard about this. And so I applied and ended up moving to Dunedin rather than going to our family batch in the Sounds. That was the other option, as I could have been surrounded by a massive classical music collection, which wouldn't have been so bad, but it would have been splendid isolation.
1: And sandflies, a lot of sandflies.
0: And sandflies, but, I think the birds need those, so I'm not too worried about a little bit of... I'm inoculated, so because I was born here. I know that I've had, past boyfriends visit who got completely ravaged at dusk at a New Zealand river. Yeah. So I think we've got a slight advantage there. But, in the end, I chose... social life and a bit of an adventure at Ulverston and moving back to Dunedin, which, I've always felt really close to this place. There's something a bit in the water here. I don't know.

0: It's just, I mean, you'll know you've interviewed, what was it, 140?
1: 140 something
0: incredible
1: people yeah,
0: from this community.
1: Yeah.
0: Definitely there was a big pull of tug of the heartstrings that brought me here, and then meeting Matt was the clincher. So now I live in Blueskin Bay with my dog and Matt, and we just have a wonderful life, really. It's great.
1: It's beautiful out there, right?
0: Yeah.
1: Genuinely. So what dragged you to community board to, like, running for council? What? I mean, I know what my reasons are. I wonder if there's anything similar.
0: Well, yeah, I mean, politics has been a thread that's, you know, that interest has run through my life. I was very early on, due to my education here, it was quite a Marxist school of thought. You know, I was in film studies where we had amazing lecturers, Terry Jutel. There was a Pam Smart, who was my gender studies lecturer at the time, who went on to, maybe she'd come from Rice University. Anyway, wonderful people who really, I guess, radicalised me young, although I wouldn't have said that I was that radical back then. I think it was much more recent. It was climate dystopia, I guess, that dysphoria, sorry, that really triggered. I was looking at pictures of polar bears.
1: Right.
0: And something just kind of snapped. And I think that's why I joined the Yellow Vests, when I realised, you know, that a major movement was happening. And that was my first experience of a major movement and major sort of front lines activism. And I'd always been a socialist, but I still consider myself a baby socialist. I'm not someone who can, you know, expound about, you know, the history of Marxism in lengthy ways. But, you know, I've read Rosa Luxemburg, and there's been some inspiring figures who have sort of lit my path there. But, yes, in terms of the local thing, I mean, it was also about getting grounded back here, and sort of realizing that because I have a flexible job, and in a way it's that too, it's that I was finding myself getting heavily involved in local politics through, you know, I became interested in decolonial theory in France, and that led me to join the Palestine movement here, and become, you know, just friends with a lot of really wonderful local advocates, and got really into that. And that led to those decisions kind of snowballed into running for council. I never would have dreamed that I would be doing that, really. It wasn't a massive vocational calling. I sort of thought, this is something, there's no reason not to. It was more of a, like,
1: I'll give that a nudge, why not, you know?
0: Yeah, it was a little bit of a, I'm able to.
1: Yes.
0: And there's no good reason why not to.
1: Yeah.
0: Than a really strong, you know, you were born for this.
1: Interesting. I've got a couple of questions, but before I go to those questions, I'm going to need a quick word from our wonderful sponsor.
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1: So I was just picking up a couple of things that you were saying. So you know, you weren't driven to, like, you know, think I'm gonna be a politician or anything like that. And neither was I. My politics, I was never even interested in politics. I came to politics because I loved the city. I kind of cared about it and wanted to give something back. And it was so very completely different. I was never an activist as a younger human being. I'm an activist now, but it's like, but I came to that maybe sideways. But what's then taken you, is one we're leading into, what's then taken you to standing as in the general election for the Alliance Party? Because I had Victor came on the show 5 or 6 weeks back.
0: Well, here's your answer. I find Victor to be an incredibly...

0: Well, I think he's an incredibly reassuring character, and I felt like I found, I'd found my political home when I met Victor. I met Victor at a party through some friends, and then put it together. It was what I found interesting was, during our run together in the local bodies, we had 30 seconds on the stage at Opoho Church to talk about, what we're about. And one of Victor's friends, which I didn't know was his friend at the time, John Howell, he suggested that in 30 seconds you talk about what you're about and what you're not about, you know. And so that's what led to a kind of rather sort of slogan speech at that night. I'm sure you had the same kind of, I think we all had to bring it down to bullet points.
1: I make it up as I go along.
0: Yeah.
1: But that's just me.
0: Oh, well, good for you. Yeah. Well, I mean, that's authentic and worthy, and, you've got a good brain, so it's
1: I'm not sure it's a good brain. I think it's just that if I try and write stuff down, I never remember it. And if I try and read it, I sound wooden. So I'm literally a firm believer in actually, I do not prepare for anything that I speak at. And that sounds really silly, but I've got enough confidence in my words to know that I'm going to say something that's coherent.
0: Oh, well, there you go. Good on you. So yeah. It's practice makes perfect, eh?
1: Yeah, at some point I'm going
0: to
1: get
0: that wrong. See, I've been a more of a written form person, so I tend to
1: write stuff, and
0: I need to get good at speaking. I'm not. I don't feel like I'm a Toastmasters yet. but basically I was trying to, I decided to run with the sort of translator thing and say, I will translate some of the phrases that you'll hear during this election. This is Joe Keller's platform, I guess, that, no rates rises, et cetera. And I translated it into, well, you're going to have to cut back on services. And one of the things was, politics, let's take the politics out of it is something that you'll hear a lot. And Victor actually wrote a whole piece on that, which was basically fleshing out, and I don't think he heard me at Opoho, but I think we're on the same wavelength on a lot of this stuff. That it's totally ideological, because I was like, well, said the politician, that it's not about politics.
1: Yeah.
0: Everything is political.
1: Yeah, it is, absolutely.
0: You can't escape that. And that's, I know the Greens get a lot of flack for going in lots of directions. It may be because I'm slightly ADHD, but I do think that that's also shows their dynamism. I'm not totally against that. But that's one of the reasons I think the Alliance has a place as well, is that we need to spread the load. We're not trying to steal votes from anyone. I mean, for goodness sake, we have an MMP system which is designed for collaborative work. Eventually, obviously the Electoral Commission's been trying to get rid of that 5% threshold to make it more democratic. And that's what the Alliance Party's pushing for. We're pushing for retaining public assets. I think that's something that none of the parties on the left are pushing hard enough. They may have them somewhere buried in their program, but there's a lot of things like just keeping wealth local and not tinkering around the edges with things, keeping our assets in this country is vital. So these are the big lines that sold me on this.
1: Because he's a very smart man. Mm. Yeah, and there's obviously Alliance has got a very sort of big history, and we've been through that history with Victor when he came on the show. So it's not like you're suddenly just kind of coming out of the blue with something brand new, right? It's actually there's something that's been embedded in New Zealand politics far beyond my understanding of it, because I've only been here 15, 16 years. So, and Alliance had kind of come and gone by the time I even dropped on these shores, but obviously not gone in the sense of, but the thing the problem with MMP is that it has that threshold of exclusion. So you've got parties like Opportunity Party, you've got parties like the Alliance Party, you've got other sort of, smaller parties that genuinely would add flavour, difference, dynamism to general politics, but do not get the opportunity and only get the opportunity once every 3 years to kind of put their hand up a little bit and go, hey, there's us over here as well, by the way. We've actually got some really good ideas that maybe if you let us in the door that we'd actually be, we could contribute quite well with. And then they're gone for 3 years.
0: Mm.
1: And that's

0: And that's the struggle, right? So you're going to be standing for Dunedin or Tyree?
1: Tyree
0: electorate. Okay, cool. And Victor's standing
1: for the Dunedin.
0: For Dunedin.
1: Central.
0: All right. Yeah. And clearly, I would say, I mean, I'm not trying to pour rain on your parade or anything. Clearly, neither of you probably expect to win the electoral seat.
1: Yeah, well, I mean, at this stage, we're doing a membership drive. And I'd just like to say, if anyone is interested to learn more, to go to our website. And it's very easy to join. As a non-registered party yet, we have to ask for things the first time round that you won't be asked ever again. But we need a financial contribution, which was unanimously decided by the National Council of the Alliance that would be the lowest possible bar. So, you know, a $1 contribution is absolutely fine. And then you just need to do a wee squiggle on a digital form, which our WizKids have produced for us. So we're lucky to have a lot of youth members, I guess youth is a broad range. You know, I myself am 47, not ashamed to admit it. AK-47 party was had recently.
0: I saw that.
1: Had to mark that. So yeah.
0: I should probably admit something to you right now. When you invited me to that party, I didn't realise it was a party.
1: Oh.
0: So I saw it.
1: Apologies,
0: kind of,
1: Richard.
0: I saw it, kind of thought, that's some kind of activism type thing. If I can go, I kind of go. But if not,
1: you could be forgiven for thinking.
0: And I put it to one side.
1: That it was not a party.
0: And then I saw the photos afterwards and the stuff. I'm like, that's a party I missed out on. And I genuinely, I've been meaning to tell you for ages, I genuinely didn't realise it was actually your birthday party. So apologies.
1: I love this on the air.
0: I didn't know. This is the fun of radio.
1: But you know,
0: Anna, right,
1: parties,
0: here.
1: I never get uptight about anyone missing a party. I just think there'll be other parties.
0: Well, exactly. I just don't have them. It's easier that way. I'd just rather celebrate another year getting older. Life's a party
1: that's
0: for
1: a
0: me.
1: Bit, that's a bit sad, Richard. Life, we might have
0: life,
1: to do a surprise
0: life
1: for you.
0: Is, life
1: executive
0: is a party.
1: Producers, take note.
0: Yeah, no, it's just like I'm high in life every day, so I don't need a special day to celebrate. I'm just enjoying it every single day. So, well, I don't know where we've gone now. You're talking about the, if you want people to get interested, then come along. What's the website? Just get people know.
1: Alliance.co.nz.
0: Easy.
1: Yeah.
0: Okay. And they can go and have a look and find out a little bit more. But are you trying to gain party vote here? Are you just trying to make awareness? I mean, is it more about 2020?
1: I mean,
0: 2029 rather than 2026.
1: Yes. I would say yes. We, you know, brutal honesty is something that Victor Biller approves of.
0: Yes.
1: and you know, we're not. We are aware that, you know, it's going to take time to build relationships, and that's even amongst ourselves. You know, there's still, you know, a bunch of strangers there on this chat. That, you know, I'm part of the National Council. We have fortnightly meetings. There's policy being developed. We have really great people. Like, so far I'm just really enjoying the different things that people are bringing to the table. And, you know, I think there's also an opportunity for people to get involved even in policy creation. So there's someone who's building a Discord at the moment that members can have access to and have input into. So, you know, it's getting back to roundabouts and their other purposes, Richard. You know, if we can have this horizontal democratic approach to things, people's tribunals, basically.
0: Well, politics should be about everyone, right? It shouldn't be about this side, that side. That's the way I look at it. It's actually like if we all collaborated, then we'd actually all have something that we can be a joint part of. This kind of the latest kind of adversarial sort of politics that we have in the Western world doesn't seem to lend itself to actually ever getting anything done, because we flip-flop between like my side, your side. And that's why politics is so slow.
1: Yeah.
0: It's not dynamic because we're always like that side has to correct
1: MMP,
0: what the other side did.
1: MMP was supposed to do that. It was supposed to slow things down. That's why the whole talk of vote splitting just sort of seems ridiculous to me, because it's sort of like, well, we're supposed to be working together, and bridging those long-term issues, tackling those long-term issues, and this is supposed to help us get there. Otherwise, we're just sort of artificially recreating a two-binary party position, which is, you know, what they have in the States.
0: And it doesn't work.
1: It doesn't work. We're aware that it doesn't work, and we need to. So, you know,

0: There's just ways around that that we need to explore.
1: And that's where we're going to have to stop. I told you it would just disappear in time.
0: Oh my goodness.
1: Absolutely. Sit there. Lovely to have you on the show. We'll have you back again any time. Just wait while I just round things out. Thank you very much for joining me.
0: Thank you.
1: Well, that's a wrap for this week. Thank you for tuning in. I've been Richard Knights, and you've all been wonderful. Now remember, if you're looking for a robust, respectful adult debate about all things local and further afield, and a welcoming online community that doesn't take itself too seriously, come and find What's News Dunedin on Facebook and join our fun. 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

1977, was their third single, although it's actually the first song written by the band, by Glenn Matlock specifically. It reached number 6 in the UK singles chart, and it got them their first appearance on the main music show, Top of the Pops. Now I'm going to play the third of what I call the anthems this week. It's released in March of 77. This is the album version. Melody Makers Caroline Coon said, quote, "This was played with the force of an acetylene torch." Written by Joe and Paul, this is White Riot by The Clash.

Many groups remained on the edge of the punk movement, mostly because they refused to stick to the path created by Malcolm McLaren and his merry band of pistols. They didn't subscribe to the signing to the major record companies like the Clash did with their CBS. Or more simply put, they or their fans didn't get on. An example of this is a band called Wire. Associated with the punk scene formed in London, they featured on the album The Roxy London WC2, but never considered themselves punk. This is Mannequin by Wire off their debut album Pink Flag, released in 1977.

0: Okay, next up. This song's been recorded many times. It was included on the third album, Machine Gun Etiquette. Needs no introduction other than a strong bass line. This is Love Song by The Damned.
1: Ladies and gentlemen, how do?

And that was the Damned. Another group that refused to stick to perhaps the philosophy of the early style of punk was the Stranglers. This track comes from a recording of a live performance at the Hope and Anger, Islington, in November of 1977. Often it's been referred to as one of the best recorded concerts of the band, in part because prior to the gig, they essentially rehearsed all of their catalogue and then just simply asked the audience to call out a song and they'd play it. And this is Hanging Around.

And that was The Stranglers. We've had some pretty big names so far. However, punk and new wave wasn't about those names. It was about the grassroots movement, filled with a DIY ethos and raw talent. Some lesser band names, maybe some hidden gems. First of those is The Expelled. Out of Bristol, they released a three-track EP in 1982 on Riot City Records, heavily influenced by another Bristol band, Vice Squad. This is No Life, No Future.

Following up on that, I've got another track from a band from Portishead, which is also near Bristol. They're one of the early anarcho-punk bands, and they released this EP. It's a four-track called Burning Britain, and this is the title on one of the title tracks, and this is called A 4-Minute Warning, and this is Chaos UK.

What a cheery little song that was. Another track now from, again, from Riot City Records, number 7 on their catalogue, released in 1982. This is It's Corruption by the Undead, not to be confused with the American goth band. They were a band in their own right. It's Corruption.

The undead. Punk wasn't a monolithic genre. It was a melting pot of different styles and influences. From post-punk to hardcore, each subgenre brought its own unique flavour to the punk scene. In this next part of the show, I just want to look at some diverse sounds and innovators who pushed beyond those boundaries, some into new wave and some into hardcore. Recorded live at the Factory in Manchester on the 11th of April 1980, a month before his death, this is Ian Curtis singing She's Lost Control, originally released as a B-side to Atmosphere in September 1979. It's haunting.

part of the Bromley contingent, Susie Sue went her own way. With the Banshees, here she is live on a John Peel session recorded in November 1977. This is Love in a Void.

Finally, in our trio of innovators comes a band who went on to influence several subgenres of extreme music, including the D-beat, after the band's distinctive drum beat. Formed in

1977. Their first release was an EP that came in February 1980 on Clay Records, entitled Realities of War. This is Discharge.

Fighting over bragging rights to the punk throne goes back to the 1960s and to many parts of the globe. Outside the UK and the US, the influence of punk spread far and wide, inspiring bands in many, many countries. Formed in Hermosa Beach, California, considered to be one of the finest first hardcore punk bands, was Black Flag. And this is Six Pack.

Next up from Sweden, we have the band Evergrån. Formed in 1977, hugely popular in the home country, with fights at motor gigs. This is off their third single, What Are You Going to Be? Or more correctly, That Scar Du Bleu.

So that was Evergrown with Vatska Dublé. By the time they got to their third album, they were definitely trying to go down the Stones route, so they moved further and further away. But for a time, they were punk in Sweden. Now heading to the warmer parts, to the Basque community, we find a band, Eskorbuto. Never politically aligned. If they weren't fighting with another band, they were borrowing their gear. Their songs became hymns of the time. Mucha policia, poco diversión. Or lots of peace, lots of police, little fun was the pushback against police suppression.

And that was Escorbuto. Nearly at the close, we find this week's B-side beauty. Carefully crafted track, full of portent of doom that follows many a musician. Off their first single, In a Rut. This is The Ruts with H-Eyes. This one's for you, Malcolm.

And that was The Ruts, H.I.'s. Yeah, we seem to have a little bit of time up my sleeve. So, just a lucky dip here. I'm going to play you Holidays in Cambodia by the Did Kennedys. Another classic little ditty.

I'm in a bit early there. That's a wrap for this week for GarageBand Radio. I appreciate you listening. Tried to give you a taste of a whole range of things there. Next week we might do it differently. We might focus on something specific. But as always, it's a bit of a feast because there is so much. We crammed a lot into the hour. Join me next time for some gems, some sing-alongs. So until then, I'll catch you on the B-side. Keep the rebellion alive and the music loud.

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3: 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I'm Phil Gray. And if you caught last week's episode, I may have neglected to point out that it was in tribute to International Lue Lue Day on the 11th of April. That episode packed with covers of Lue Lue and Lue Lue adjacent tracks. I didn't have time for this one. This is The Shy Ones.

0: It's a band out of Ashland, Ohio in 1967. Students from Ashland High School covering a track by a band called Sheep, also in a way covering the Strangelove's Hang On Sloopy. They're all Lue Lue adjacent. It's a track called 12 Months Later.
1: I'm Tony in Washington, Indiana, USA. I listen to Phil Gray's Retrospect 60s Garage Punk Show because it's groovy, man.
0: One now from the Knightsmen out of West Sacramento, California, on Icon Records, which also label out of Sacramento. This is the A-side of what I believe is their only release. This is Daddy Was a Rolling Stone.

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That's Whisper Dish with a track called Higher Now. Next up among our new tracks, the latest single from Aldous Harding, it's Coats. It's the third and final single from the album Train on the Island, which was released earlier this month, a 10-track LP co-produced with longtime collaborator John Parrish at Rockfield Studios in Monmouth, Wales, where they recorded Aldous Harding's previous albums, Party and Designer and Warm Chris, back in 2022. And Aldous Harding on a pretty serious world tour, which will bring her to Aotearoa, New Zealand for some dates later in November. So let's take a track. Aldous Harding with Coats.

Otis Harding there with Coats from the new album Train on the Island, which is out now. Next up, an Auckland three-piece, Dr. Zed's Dark Wave Disco Emporium. Their music touches on the dark wave, electronica, rock and a bit of punk as well. Their debut album, Chaos Engine, was released in early May. And this, the first single from it, the Halloween-themed house track, Haunted House.

certain sound today. And the next one up from Tim Mann. Now, Tim, you might remember as bass player for Blam Blam Blam between 1980 and 1982. This is from Tim Mann's second solo album. His first one, Music from a Light Bulb, was recorded under the name The Moth. It was released as far back as 2002. So currently working with a band called The Great Kerfuffle, and the album The Great Kerfuffle is not too far away. And, well, take a listen. Tim Mann and The Great Kerfuffle with just 6 months to go to the general election. This one's called Vote.

0: the cheddar be a goat. 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
1: Tim Mann and the Great Kerfuffle there with Vote. Next track up is from Samoan musical project Leo. They're based in Auckland and they describe what they're doing now. Their music is Nui Wave or Pacific Neo Psychedelia. They've stepped out in support of such acts as Neil Finn and Tanarawin. And this single is from their forthcoming full-length album, The Samoa Tapes. And following its release, they'll embark on a trip to the United Kingdom to perform at the Great Escape Festival in Brighton, and then they'll go touring with Tanarawin through Scandinavia. Great stuff. So here it is, Leo with La Lele.

0: Leo with La Lele.
1: Next up, a track from Whangarei-based vocalist and songwriter Juni, which

Which is the musical project of Jen Tarmati. A few weeks ago here on Certain Sound, we played you Kumara Suite, Junie's debut single. This is the next one up. It's One of These Days.

0: come for you. Didn't you think we would question what you do?
1: It's Jenny with One of These Days. Next up, a track from Big Psy, which is the musical collaboration between Rachel Hope Perry and Nicholas Joseph Walsh. They have just released their EP Tether, doing a few dates around the country as well. This EP was recorded at Roundhead Studios with producer Dee Stevens. And this is what they have to say about the EP. Thematically and lyrically, all of these songs were written and finished in a very specific year of our lives. So the lyrics are really just a pretty accurate record of what was going on for us individually. We just wanted to make a record of what it felt like to be us in the year 2024. Here's the title track, Big Psy with Tether.

It's Big Sigh with Tether. Next up, happy to be able to bring you something straight out of Aotearoa, Dunedin. I'm sure our ORFM listeners will be happy about that. New one from Emily Esplin. In fact, Emily's first track. Doing very well indeed, it is too. It's Eat Me Alive.

Emily Esplin with Eat Me Alive. Up next, a track from Living Perfection. That's the musical project of Mate Vela, based in Tamaki Makaurau, Auckland. And this is taken from the upcoming debut EP, Over JZ Tebe. I think I've pronounced that correctly. It's due out on the 17th of July. Living Perfection with Late to the Disco.

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Next up, a track from Auckland-based four-piece The Sour. Band of badass Wahine, bonded by a shared love of grunge, punk and all things loud and heavy. They just released their debut EP, Daughters, and this is the second single from it, The Sour with Hex.

It's the Sour with Hex. Well, our final track on today's edition of Certain Sound, featuring new releases, is from Pōneke-based powerhouse vocalist Deva Mahal. Just been doing a national tour, was in Utupoti Dunedin not too long ago. And this is the final single from the recently released EP, Future Classic Volume 2, Future. This is Deva Mahal with Someone's Daughter.

Deva Mahal there with Someone's Daughter. Our final selection in today's highlight of new releases here from Aotearoa in Certain Sound. 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
0: Welcome
1: to Artways, the program of Art Center. You're listening to us, Silas and Vince. Thanks for coming along, Vince. How are you going today?
0: Hi, I'm pretty good today.
1: You're pretty good.
0: The flow's going on. We'll get back to you on that flow thing.
1: Right, brilliant. It's 105.4 FM and obviously another fabulous sunny day in Dunedin.
0: Cool.
1: And so what are we on? We are on, yeah, we're in May, and things are going great guns. We're racing through the year. There's
0: right.
1: heaps on. It's our 40th year.
0: Yeah,
1: so there's awesome. A lot on, and there's a lot coming up, and we'll tell you about that later in the program.
0: Yeah.
1: But like I say, it's our 40th year, so we've got some events going on through the year. Stuff we've been working on. We've got a feast going on at the end of the year.
0: Ooh.
1: And we've got, so we're just going to be booking a venue for that. And
0: good.
1: That'll be a celebration. We've got Matariki coming up in June.
0: Matariki.
1: That'll be an evening evening show that we'll do at Art Centre in early July. And we've got, what else was I going to mention? As part of the 40th year, so we've got an exhibition coming up at the museum.
0: Ooh, sounds pretty good, eh?
1: Yeah, this so there'll be quite a bit of work going into that.
0: Yes.
1: And as artists, you guys will be producing a lot of work for it.
0: Yes, absolutely.
1: And we'll present that soon in terms of coming up with a theme. Obviously it's about celebration of 40 years of Art Centre. It's moved around in all its different
0: venues.
1: And there's been a lot of stuff happened in that 40 years, so there'll be a lot going on to represent it in the museum. Let's have some music.

0: Yeah.
1: That's good. Variety.
0: Just talking to Vince about what his parents listen to. Bit of country.
1: Yeah, a bit of country.
0: Patsy Cline.
1: Lot of square dancing, a lot of rumba, cha-cha-cha.
0: Yeah.
1: You know, all those band dancing as well, country and western, the waltzing, waltzers, I had a waltz.
0: Right.
1: She taught, mum and dad taught them, you know,
0: no sad,
1: oh, your partner.
0: Oh, yeah. Kind of like a country.
1: Yeah, coming up there, right up in the head, your hands up, they say, do your partner.
0: Yeah. There was a lot more dancing in those days, wasn't there?
1: That's right.
0: The Saturday night dance at the village hall. That's what it was all about. All right, go a bit of John Butler Trio. That's what we'll do next.

0: Abu Moinok, you know, otherwise called Abu Moinok, has been chased. So as soon as the intelligence was able to trace him to a location and it became the right time, the forces of the United States and Nigerian were able to conduct this operation. And then we had him and some of the other people with him killed.
1: Just for listeners, that is the other name that al-Minouki is known by, Abu Moinok.
0: Yes.
1: And tell us about the cooperation with America. It is intriguing. I sketched out at the beginning of the program the progression, if you like, from Donald Trump saying that your government was not cooperating with protecting Christians. And then you mentioned the Christmas Day attacks again. America first said that this was a US operation, and you have just said, and the government said at the time, it was actually a joint operation. But this operation, Donald Trump is thanking your government, saying this was a very complex joint operation, thanking the military in Nigeria. There does seem to have been quite a progression in that relationship. What can you tell us about that?
0: I would rather argue that even at the beginning, when President Donald Trump was complaining about the killing of Christians in Nigeria, I think it was based on information that he received at the time, which in our view at the beginning were not based on intelligent assessment from the established agencies. We felt it was rhetoric by the lawmakers. If you remember, Ted Cruz and Riley Moore sounded that, and I think his first tweet merely re-echoed what they said. But much more later, I believe that when things began to settle and Donald Trump listened to the intelligence platform in the US, it became more clearer that it is an ongoing attack against Nigerians, not necessarily Christians, but because the attacks were more in states dominated by Christians, it was easy to assume that it was an attack against Christians. But we have since moved away from there with the Christmas Day bombing. And then after that, we continue to collaborate. We've been arresting leaders of these insurgents and Boko Haram and bandits in Nigeria, so to speak. But because this Abu Bilal al-Munuki is a prominent person who has also been in their terror list, so it's like a prime target. And by the as soon as the platforms from the American side and Nigerian side came to the conclusion that this was the right time to strike, at the time you could meet him as well as other people associated with him.
1: And you are confident, are you? I know the president has said, look, the preliminary investigation suggests he's been killed, but you have said that he was killed before in 2024.
0: Not him. I think it was this sort of, I can't remember that name. It was him. But you know, we have learned in Nigeria over the time, when it began with the, from Borno State, the first leader of ISIS, you know, in Africa, West Africa. What they had was anytime a leader was killed, they will announce another leader and denounce the fact that the leader was killed and rename the new leader with the name of the old in order to create the impression that success was not being achieved. But you will just notice, based on intelligence and their modus operandi, that after a while, the same said person that they said was not killed is no longer in circulation or is no longer seen, or at least his picture seen, doing one thing or the other. So from our own side, even when we know a target is killed, yes, we have to say it's a preliminary, because this is an ongoing thing and investigation is key in everything you do. So that when the final report is given, then the society can see it from that point of view.
1: Daniel, very briefly, from the government's point of view, how crucial is this? What difference is this going to make to your fight against Islamic insurgency?
0: It will diminish their capacity to gather. It will demobilize them. It will probably also, to a large extent, stop the funding. Because those who finance terrorism, they do so to individuals or terrorist organizations they believe can carry out. When the head of the snake is removed, usually there is confusion, destabilization, and in most cases, you will see the gradual waning of that organization. You can see that with an Al-Qaeda leader. You can see that with al-Baghdadi the other time.
1: Daniel Bwala, Special Advisor to Nigeria's President Bola Tinubu on policy and media. Thanks very much for listening to that. We can go back to Fola Hanmi Aina at the London School of Oriental and African Studies. I wonder your assessment, Daniel Bwala. They're saying that the head of the snake being cut off is a, in his words and his metaphor, makes that it very difficult for the rest of the body. How crucial is this in terms of the broader fight, would you say?
2: No doubt, this in many ways does.

0: pulls significant gains for the Nigerian government, particularly the Nigerian military, which has been overstretched but has remained largely competent, and of course the office of the National Security Advisor under the leadership of Muhammadu Bahadur.
1: Great wins.
0: But it's important to also note that in the short, while these are wins in the short term, in the longer term, they may still constitute problems, especially given the fact that this was a kinetic operation, so it was mostly military driven, at the expense of the underlying root causes of the problem still in existence. So by underlying root causes, this would mean things like the socioeconomic conditions that have necessitated the recruitment of such insurgency groups, things like poverty, inequality, high unemployment rates, and to a large extent also mass illiteracy. And of course you have problems around the political dimensions, which include things like weak institutions, of course issues around marginalization, and of course poor governance, particularly at national levels. And then of course you have other issues like environmental degradation, and of course the issues associated with climate change and its connections with armed conflicts on the ground. So until these other problems are address as well, you know, as the kinetic measures, it's safe to say also that these insurgencies might continue. So they need to be also accorded as much attention that is being accorded to the military operations. So think about it this way: you have a tree, and you're trying to get rid of the tree. And so if you keep cutting off the branches, what then happens is that the tree continues to sprout out new branches. Okay, new branches continue to grow. So to completely get rid of the tree, you need to attack it from the roots. You need to address the underlying root causes and simply uproot the tree, from the soil.
2: Interesting. So snakes and trees. But what about the much improved mood music, certainly from Donald Trump's perspective, between the US and Nigerian governments? How important and how significant is that, do you think?
0: So this is very, very important given the fact that the U.S. has significant interests in the Sahel region, which of course includes Nigeria, and of course the broader West African region, given especially, the decline in Western influence in the region, and of course Russia's attempts, to try to fill in the security void has been created since then. But even more importantly, also this signals, given the fact that it was a joint operation between AFRICOM and of course Operation Hardin K, which also included special forces, it's the significant signaling, that there's a collaboration, the synergy between both governments to try to achieve more with regards to counterterrorism efforts and to get more done, in the mutual interest and, of course, national security objectives of both countries. So, yes, this is particularly very important for security cooperation and, of course, broader U.S.-Nigeria relations going forward.
2: You mentioned briefly there's still plenty of challenges. This particular ISIS-affiliated organization in Nigeria, how much of a threat does it still pose?
0: Yes, so it does still pose some threats. ISIS has, over the years, gained significant ground, not only in the Lake Chad region, but of course also the broader Sahel region. And of course, it has continued to increase in its numbers. And in fact, there's some evidence to show some collaboration with other terrorist organizations within the broader region. But yes, I also anticipate that this may also result in ISIS potentially staging a revenge attack, perhaps on one or two communities that they deem might have cooperated with the Nigerian military, and of course also U.S. forces, to try to pinpoint the location of Abu Bilal. But that's not to say also, that they would be resting on their oars. I feel that they might also try to make a statement with his death. But otherwise, the truth of the matter is that ISIS remains degraded.
2: Folahanmi Aina, thank you very much indeed. You're listening to News Hour. And coming up later on in the program, why on earth would you take a bus to nowhere?
3: People don't take it to go from A to B. They take it to experience the journey itself. They sing, they laugh, they speak. One person had a birthday, suddenly the whole bus was singing. It is a try to bring more humanity back into the daily life.
2: We'll hear more about that Swiss social experiment on wheels in 20 minutes or so. The headlines at this hour. Hamas has confirmed that the head of the group's armed wing, Izzaldin al-Haddad, has been killed by Israeli airstrikes in Gaza. And more than 50 young children now reported to have been abducted by

0: gunmen in attacks on schools in Nigeria on Friday. You're listening to the BBC World Service. This is NewsHour, coming to you live from London with James Kamara-Sami. The Israeli military has begun a new wave of airstrikes on what it says are Hezbollah sites in southern Lebanon after ordering residents in a number of towns to leave. These latest attacks come a day after a nominal ceasefire in Lebanon was extended for another 45 days at a meeting between Israeli and Lebanese representatives in Washington. The BBC's Rami Ruhaim is in Beirut and joins us live now. Rami, what more can you tell us about the latest attacks?
1: Well, just a few hours after the statements came out of Washington from the State Department as well as the Lebanese negotiating team, Israel resumed almost every aspect of its campaign in Lebanon. So we're talking about these displacement orders, these forcible displacement orders by which Israel says that it will start striking in a number of towns. It tells people to leave and then it starts hitting. It's systematic demolition of homes in several areas in the south, areas which it currently occupies. It also resumed that in the city of Khiam, and also the actual bombing. So all of these three things which have been going on throughout this so-called, as you call it, the nominal ceasefire, because it was never really in place. And the new thing here is the language used by the Lebanese negotiators in Washington. They actually framed this as a win for Lebanon, a diplomatic win. Previously, they were trying to call on the U.S. to get Israel to at least stop the systematic demolition of homes in areas of the south and also the attacks on paramedics, rescuers, and civilians, because during this so-called ceasefire, hundreds of people have been killed, among them a very large number of children, women, and rescuers. But now the statement by Lebanon appears to simply pretend that there is an actual ceasefire in place, and they're saying that this is a diplomatic win for Lebanon. And now we also know that there's going to be, in addition to the political track, the direct negotiations between Lebanon and Israel, a so-called security track, which the Americans are saying will involve talks between the militaries of the two sides.
0: What is all of this doing to public attitudes in Lebanon?
1: Well, there's a very deep division to start with. Hezbollah is opposed in principle to direct negotiations. They say that the Lebanese government should go to indirect negotiations and use what they consider Lebanon's strength, which is the fact that there is now resistance to the Israelis, which is hurting them and hurting the Israeli army in South Lebanon. But also on the substance of the talks and the way the Lebanese government is handling them, this is not the first time there was a ceasefire in Lebanon, which Israel did not adhere to. The last one in November 2024, and for 15 months, Hezbollah held its fire and the Israelis did not. So Hezbollah is saying that this is effectively an abandonment of the south, that the Lebanese government is almost pretending that the south of Lebanon is not part of Lebanon and that it is abandoning the people who are being forcibly displaced. There are many in Lebanon who believe that Hezbollah brought this upon themselves and upon Lebanon. So they would say that the Lebanese government has absolutely no choice but to go to these direct negotiations and that the only hope is the fact that Donald Trump is now giving some of his attention to Lebanon and might perhaps place some pressure on Israel. But the framing in by the Israelis and the Americans of all of this is that there is now agreement among the U.S., Israel, and the government of Lebanon that the problem is Hezbollah. And this is creating or even deepening the very already deep divisions inside the country.
0: Rami, many thanks. The BBC's Rami Ruhaim in Beirut. The final of the Eurovision Song Contest takes place in Vienna this evening. Acts from 25 countries will compete in what is one of the world's most viewed non-sporting events. Eurovision often gets caught up in global politics, and this year, the 70th anniversary of the contest, controversy looms larger than usual, with five countries staying away in protest at Israel's participation. The BBC's Pete Allison sent this report from the Austrian capital.
2: It's one of the most watched

0: Live events in the world, with fans travelling across the globe to be here.
1: It's an absolutely amazing city for it.
2: It was on my bucket list.
1: I arrived Friday, decided to do the sightseeing thing on the Saturday, and then went full-blown Eurovision.
0: But rarely in Eurovision's 70-year history has it come under as much scrutiny as it's experiencing in 2026. Israel's act, Noam Batan, says he was shocked by protests during his performance of Michelle during Tuesday's first semi-final.
3: A few seconds passed and I looked for the flags, you know, of the people who love me and wants me to do my best, and that really carried me on stage.
0: Several audience members, including one with Free Palestine written on his chest, were removed from Vienna's Wiener Stadthalle. Last December, five countries, Iceland, Ireland, the Netherlands, Slovenia and Spain, ruled themselves out of competing, having complained that Israel had used state social media accounts to encourage people to vote for it last year. Yuval Rafael's New Day Will Rise finished second, and Israel denied any rule-breaking. But this week, the contest boss warned the Israeli delegation after a social media post by Noam Batan encouraged people to use all 10 of their votes to back him, a move Martin Green explained to the BBC.
4: We felt we should put that formally in writing because we also want our fans and our members to see that when we do have the rare occasions of slip-ups or things that contravene the rules, we will act immediately.
0: The BBC asked Noam Batan about the warning issued to Israel's broadcaster, Khan.
3: I know that Khan worked by the rules of the EBU, but I know that in the second, like, the EBU told something to erase that, or they did it instantly. So yeah, I think they're managing it.
0: His song made it through to tonight's final, where it's among 25 performances, including the UK's entry, Eins, Zwei, Drei, performed by Sam Battle, known on stage as Look Mum, No Computer.
5: I was at the pub with my friend and we said, wouldn't it be funny, wouldn't it be interesting to try and do Eurovision? And basically emailed them and they said, oh, he seems interesting. So I got invited to a writing camp thing, which is what they do, what they seem to do. I go in and I say, right, so which one of us are we writing for today? And they were like, what? You!
0: The UK hasn't finished higher than 18th since Sam Ryder's Spaceman came second in 2022. Among the favourites to win this year, Finland, France, and Australia, which first competed at Eurovision 11 years ago, invited to mark the contest's 60th anniversary and has continued to compete ever since. This year, it's sending one of its most established stars, Delta Goodrum, with her song Eclipse.
6: Australia has an immense, rich, musical pot of all sorts of music from around the world. I'm hoping that we can keep growing it, and I'm going to be a ride or die of Eurovision world each year. I'm going to be like flying the flag.
0: Should Australia win the glass trophy this evening, it would nominate one of Eurovision's biggest financial contributors to host next year on its behalf. France, Germany, Italy, or the UK. But Australia faces fierce competition in a final that comes complete with the contest's renowned eccentricity and quirk.
7: And that was Pete Allison reporting from Vienna, where the Eurovision Song Contest final is taking place this evening. You're listening to the BBC World Service, and this is NewsHour, coming to you live from London with James Kamarasamy.
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9: Meet Marta Moita. Her lab researches the mechanisms of defensive behaviour in the nervous system.
10: They basically tie smart glasses to a wearable wristband, and it's meant for people who might not be able to pick up on body language and social cues.
11: This was about 1.3 billion light years away. And in January, it reached us, and we managed to detect it.
12: We're looking at how tech can be used to power consumer boycotts. Every so often, relations between countries can get tense.
13: Just the sheer technical accomplishment of getting a vehicle to drive itself is extraordinary.
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0: all our silent studies, it had a huge effect on the negative form of past or future things in our lives.
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2: Coming up on News Hour, the next 30 minutes, a new Ebola outbreak in the DRC spreads to neighbouring Uganda as Donald Trump bargained away Taiwan's security for a better relationship with China. We hear the death of an Aboriginal child in Australia has exposed social disparities, and the Cuban exile and Bay of Pigs veteran who finds himself at the centre of America's case against Raul Castro. All of that after the news.
3: BBC News with Moira Alderson. More than 50 children are now reported to have been abducted in northeast Nigeria in attacks on three schools on Friday. Most were taken from nursery schools in Musa in Borno State and are between 2 and 5 years old. Hamas and the Israeli military have confirmed that the head of the group's armed wing, Ezzedine Ul-Haddad, was killed in an Israeli attack late on Friday in Gaza City. Israel maintains it has license to target Hamas members in Gaza, despite a ceasefire being in force since October. Israel has begun a new wave of airstrikes on what it says are Hezbollah sites in southern Lebanon. Earlier, the Lebanese authorities accused Israel of deliberately targeting medical facilities. A French judge has been appointed to lead a new investigation into the assassination in 2018 of the Saudi Arabian journalist and dissident Jamal Khashoggi. His killing and dismembering in the Saudi consulate in Istanbul prompted international outrage. An appeals court in Norway has rejected a demand from Greece to extradite a man involved in helping refugees, including documenting alleged abuses by the Greek authorities. Athens has accused Tommy Olsen of facilitating illegal entry. Tens of thousands of people have descended on London for two rival marches, one organised by the far-right activist Tommy Robinson, the other a pro-Palestinian demonstration. Police are deploying drones, horses, dogs and thousands of extra officers for what they say is their most significant operation in years. A collision between a freight train and a bus in the Thai capital Bangkok has killed at least 8 people. The bus burst into flames, which engulfed several other vehicles. And in football, Hearts are playing Celtic in a decider for the Scottish Premiership title. No team other than Celtic or Rangers have won the Scottish Premiership for over 4 decades. Hearts lead the Glasgow side by just 1 point in the league. BBC News.
2: Welcome back to NewsHour. A new outbreak of the highly infectious Ebola virus has reached Uganda. The outbreak of the deadly disease, which is spread through direct contact with bodily fluids and has no proven cure, originated in the neighbouring Democratic Republic of Congo, where around 250 suspected cases and 80 deaths have been reported. Well, Walter Mwesije is health reporter for NTV Uganda. It's the largest TV news organisation in the country. I began by asking him about the single confirmed case in Uganda.
4: The Ministry of Health announced on Friday Uganda confirmed one imported case of Ebola Bundibugyo, the particular strain, of a 56-year-old male who came from the DRC to seek treatment in the capital city here in Kampala at one health facility where his health deteriorated. He later went into ICU where he died. His family picked up the body and took it away back to the DRC. The next morning, we receive an announcement from the Africa CDC about a confirmation of the outbreak of Ebola in eastern Congo, with about 13 confirmed cases and 4 people dead, plus over 200 contacts.
2: The numbers of deaths have risen, though, since then, haven't they?
4: In the DRC, the numbers have since risen. In Uganda, we have not yet registered any other cases. The government is going to make an update at 5 o'clock local time here.
2: Obviously, the key thing is, did this person who has subsequently died come into contact with anyone? Is that what is being investigated at the moment?
4: There are people who were in contact with the deceased from the hospital and the family members, including the people who might have transported those people from Kampala back to the border.
2: Uganda has had several outbreaks of Ebola in the last couple of decades, hasn't it? What is the track record like of dealing with these outbreaks?
4: This is the 7th outbreak of Ebola in the country. The most serious outbreak was in 2007. But over time, there's been better management of these hemorrhagic fevers because of

0: had several of them, which the health workers have interacted with, the public has interacted with, and over time, there's been some mastery of some sort. They have been able to build up systems for epidemiology, surveillance, but also raise awareness.
1: As far as the person who died is concerned, I mean, do we know why he was in Kampala?
0: That person came to Uganda and received treatment in the hospital here in Uganda. And also, we are leading to the Uganda Matters Day, which is a big day for Christianity here. So many people are preparing to come to Uganda for that day. We are expecting some people from Congo to take part in the celebrations or commemorations for the Matters Day on the 3rd of June.
1: Given all of that, how much concern is there amongst the general public about this?
0: Right now, I wouldn't say there is that much of anxiety since the Minister of Health came out to allay the fears that the case is imported. We don't have any local transmission so far.
1: And that was the health reporter for NTV Uganda, Walter Mwesije. You're listening to the BBC World Service. This is NewsHour coming to you live from London with James Kamara-Sami. The statement from the Taiwanese Foreign Ministry could not have been clearer. Taiwan is a sovereign and democratic nation and is not subordinate to the People's Republic of China. That assertion of sovereignty today by the self-governing island, which Beijing claims as Chinese territory, came as President Trump returned home from his visit to China. It followed comments by the US leader, which have called into question his country's commitment to Taiwan's security. Well, China has been lobbying for the White House to delay or to reduce previously announced arms sales to Taiwan and to change the American policy of strategic ambiguity about Taiwan's status to one that explicitly opposes its independence. On Air Force One, President Trump said he had talked about Taiwan with Xi Jinping.
2: We've discussed the Taiwan, you know, the whole thing with the arms sales was in great detail, actually. And I'll be making decisions. But, you know, I think the last thing we need right now is a war that's 9,500 miles away. I think that's the last thing we need. We're doing very well.
3: Would the U.S. defend Taiwan if it came to it?
2: I don't want to say it. I'm not going to say that. There's only one person that knows that. You know who it is? Me. I'm the only person.
1: Well, China expert Isabel Hilton is visiting professor at the Lau Institute at King's College London. So where does she think this US-China meeting has left Taiwan?
4: Well, I think it's left Taiwan in a more precarious situation than it was. There was a very striking divergence between the post-meeting statements from the China side and on the American side. So the Chinese statement talked a great deal about Taiwan and not about Iran. And the United States statement did the opposite. It is clear from Donald Trump's remarks since that he and Xi Jinping talked about Taiwan over dinner. Donald Trump subsequently, in one of those interviews off the cuff that he gives to media, talked about using the arms sales to Taiwan as a bargaining chip. It is enshrined in U.S. law that that would not happen. So he has now broken not only a long-standing commitment, but he's actually broken his own domestic law in that statement. And of course, this is sending echoes of alarm around the region and particularly in Taipei.
1: And he was asked about what he's going to do with those arms sales. And he said, well, the only person that knows that is me, which I suspect will not have calmed anyone down.
4: Again, he's exceeding his authority because those arms sales have been passed by Congress. He himself signed an executive order just months ago to raise the kind of level of cooperation between the US and Taiwan. And he doesn't seem to understand how much language matters because any shift in language is taken by one side or the other as a shift in policy.
1: Broadly speaking, how did you view the trip? Because it didn't seem to make much news, did it? Which is unusual for Donald Trump. He seemed at pains to speak warmly of his hosts, but the kind of the big trade deals that were mooted, we certainly haven't seen evidence of them, have we?
4: No, we haven't. And actually, the trade deals were very much trailed in advance. For example, over the purchase of Boeing aircraft, it was expected that the Chinese would put in an order for 500. They put in an order for 200. It was, they're not, there's nothing big here. In terms of the promised purchases of Midwestern

0: agricultural products, soy and so on. You know, China was buying those before Donald Trump declared his trade war. He's lost the trade war. And now this is just a matter of the Chinese showing that they've got the upper hand without humiliating the United States too much.
1: And is that something then that the Taiwanese are going to view with as much concern, perhaps as the language, maybe even more than the language, which is the change in the power dynamic between the United States and China?
0: That's obviously very concerning. And you know, Donald Trump appears to view the world through trade advantage of a particular kind. And he has not prevailed against Beijing, because Beijing has a kind of strategic grip on critical minerals and rare earths that the United States needs. And so, you know, we have a standoff. We have a suspended set of export restrictions. Those can be deployed at any point. So, you know, that particular ground on which Donald Trump chose to fight, he has undoubtedly lost. He can't prevail in that way. And of course, you know, for Taiwan, that's very worrying. It's worrying for the allies of the United States who depend on the regional power balance and regional security.
1: Isabel Hilton, visiting professor at the Lau Institute at King's College, London. Politicians in Australia's Northern Territory have announced a review into the child protection system after the death of a five-year-old girl in Alice Springs. Kumanje Little Baby, as she is now known for cultural reasons, went missing last month after her mother put her to bed in an Aboriginal community. A 47-year-old man has been charged with her murder. Her death caused national outrage and grief, but it also highlighted the deep disparities in Australia. Katie Watson sent this report from Alice Springs, and a warning for Aboriginal and Torres Strait Islander listeners: our coverage contains references to someone who has died.
2: She was my little princess. My princess who loved the colour pink. My heart is broken into a million pieces.
3: Kumanje Little Baby, in the words of her mother, a little girl like any other.
4: Hundreds of people turned up to this vigil, many of them wearing pink. There are people in jumpers that are pink because it's really chilly now with the sun going down here in the outback in winter. Dogs with pink bows, children with pink balloons, everyone paying respects to the little girl who died.
3: Kumanje Little Baby's body was found 5 days after she went missing. A man's been charged with her murder, but her death has made the country reflect. How could this have happened? A small child from a vulnerable poor family left exposed. Why? So many questions that need answering, but for now the community wants to grieve. A period known as sorry business. The raw pain echoed across the sports ground after the vigil ended.
5: I think more than anything it's probably the sadness of that with systems of around poverty for marginalised people, that systems, that people fall through the cracks. And this little girl was beloved by her family and community, but obviously lived in poverty and was vulnerable.
6: It's often there's heavy things that happen in this town, and it, as a non-Indigenous Australian, I think it the colonisation story is still really big here. It's still really present.
7: A jewel set in Australia's northern seas.
3: For decades, Australian governments have introduced policies that have failed Aboriginal people.
7: It's inhabited by a people whose instincts are not far removed from the lower animals. And the children especially are just carefree products of nature in the raw.
3: Right up to the 1970s, thousands of Aboriginal and Torres Strait Islander children were removed from their families to get them to assimilate, part of what's known as the stolen generations.
7: White missionaries have come among the coloured Aboriginals and are doing noble work in saving the blacks from themselves.
3: Then, in 2007, the Northern Territory intervention that lasted 15 years, an Australian federal government initiative aimed at combating alleged child sexual abuse in Aboriginal communities.
8: I don't want to be right here, right now, to have to stand in this chamber.
3: Kumanje Little Baby's family has asked that her death not be politicised, but politicians on all sides now want to make their point. Liberal Senator Jacinta Nampajimba-Price, who said she was a relative of the little girl, spoke earlier this week.
8: For too long in this country, there has been silence around what is happening in too many town camps and remote communities. A silence driven

0: by fear. Fear of speaking honestly about dysfunction, violence, alcohol abuse. That silence is killing our babies.
1: This week, the Northern Territory government said a review would be launched into the child protection system here and reforms will be made. But leaders are clear. Aboriginal people need not to be blamed for these failings and they also need to be consulted to find a way forward. But few here in Alice Springs that I spoke to really believe her death will deliver much-needed change.
2: Katie Watson reporting from Alice Springs in Australia's Northern Territory. We all know what buses are for. They're to get us from A to B, to work, to school, to the shops. But in a Swiss town 25 kilometres or so northwest of Zurich, there is a bus that deliberately takes people nowhere. Line Zero is a social experiment which encourages passengers to slow down and connect with other people face to face. Rebecca Wood has the details.
3: Where are we going?
4: Up to the mountains.
5: With no fixed route, no timetable and no destination, the Line Zero bus in Baden, Switzerland, offers passengers a different kind of commute. The service encourages people to hop on and enjoy the social connection and is the brainchild of conceptual artists and twin brothers Patrick and Frank Ricklin.
6: People don't take it to go from A to B. They take it to experience the journey itself. They sing, they laugh, they speak. One person had a birthday, suddenly the whole bus was singing. It is a try to bring more humanity back into the daily life. It's a counter idea to what we see as a kind of a zombification of society.
5: As Frank says, it can give passengers a break from their normal daily routine, a time to put their mobile phones down and connect with others in real life.
7: Everyone's happy and everyone's talking to each other. It's a lot noisier because of it, but it's fun.
8: I definitely recommend it. It's just so unplanned and spontaneous. We sang on the bus, we talked to everyone, we turned on our phone flashlights in the tunnel. It was just amazing. We even had an ice cream party. It was really cool.
5: You can ride on the bus for free, and instead of taking tickets, the driver, like Thomas Bosshard, collects experiences.
9: It's crazy, but it's a good idea, because you go out of the usual work every day and you can do something a little bit crazy too. It's a cool idea, I think.
5: But having a real bus driver like Thomas and looking like a normal public bus means the service does sometimes pick up an accidental passenger or two. Here's Frank again.
6: We had a lot of people, they were in the Line Zero without knowing it. Funny was that one of these person was a second time in the Line Zero, 3-4 hours later. And then we asked, oh, again, you are in the wrong line. And then she said, no, now I decided for the line. It's a decision. I wanted to be here.
5: The Ricklin brothers hope that if this creative concept catches on, the bus could make stops in other places too.
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0: This is the BBC World Service with Joe Dwyer looking into the politics of elephant conservation.
1: Botswana has the largest elephant population in the world, but it's a burden as well as a blessing.
2: If an elephant comes in someone's field, it's a disaster because it will just eat everything.
3: The government has double stress. There is pressure to conserve. There's also pressure to compensate and look after these people whose livelihoods are compromised.
1: The government's always looking at ways to fund its conservation efforts. In 2019, Botswana reintroduced so-called trophy hunting.
4: All the monies, they come to our country, so the country again benefits in different departments.
3: It's an emotive subject. I think it's toxic, and we can find

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2: A reminder of our top story this hour. The United States and Nigeria say they've killed a top Islamic State commander in a joint operation. Earlier on NewsHour, we heard from Daniel Bwala, special advisor to Nigeria's President Bola Tinubu. He told us that Nigeria hoped the commander's killing would achieve.
3: It would diminish their capacity to gather. It would demobilize them. It will probably also, to a large extent, stop the funding. When the head of the snake is removed, usually there is confusion, destabilization, and in most cases, you will see the gradual waning of that organization.
2: Other headlines at this hour, Hamas has confirmed that the head of the group's armed wing, Azzedine Al-Haddad, has been killed by Israeli airstrikes in Gaza. And a Norwegian appeals court has rejected demands from Greece to extradite a man who had documented alleged abuses of migrants by the Greek authorities. You're listening to the BBC World Service, and this is NewsHour, coming to you live from London with James Kamara-Sami. The US Justice Department is reportedly preparing to indict the former Cuban president Raul Castro. The possible indictment of the 94-year-old brother of the revolutionary leader Fidel Castro is the latest element in a concerted US pressure campaign against the communist-controlled island, which has involved an oil embargo, an increased number of surveillance flights, and in the past few days, a visit to the capital Havana by the CIA director John Ratcliffe. Well, the Trump administration's immediate plans are not clear, but rumours of Castro's indictment seem to be a deliberate reminder of the pretext used by the United States to seize the Venezuelan leader Nicolas Maduro in a military operation back in January. The charges against Raul Castro relate to Cuba shooting down two civilian planes 30 years ago. They were being flown by a Florida-based humanitarian organization called Brothers to the Rescue, but they were also dropping propaganda leaflets over Havana. The Cuban government says they were violating their country's airspace. While two of the planes were shot down, a third managed to escape. And my colleague Julian Warica has been talking to its pilot, Jose Basulto, a Cuban exile who founded the Brothers to the Rescue organization. Now aged 85 and living in Florida, Julian asked him first for his reaction to the news of Raul Castro's possible indictment.
4: Well, we're very happy to hear that because, like we say, justice delayed, it's justice denied. So it's about time that the United States is moving in that direction, because it's been 30 years since the attack to our planes took place.
5: Take us back to what happened that day and your memories of what happened.
4: I remember that our squadron of planes departed, I think it was about 1 p.m. that day. We proceeded towards the zone in which we executed our search, south of Florida. We started looking, and what happened then was that the government of Cuba sent airplanes, MiGs, to shoot us down under the orders of Raul Castro, the principal culprits of what happened that day.
5: Two planes were shot down that day. How close were you to those two planes at the time?
4: I was very close. At one point, I managed to look through the right window of the plane and saw an explosion in the distance. And I realized that was one of our airplanes that had been shot down, and I told the person that was with me, Silvio Riondo, that we were next. Fortunately, it didn't happen that way. We managed to evade the encirclement, or whatever you want to call it, that they were doing to us. We were going to be shut down, and one of the planes was asking for permission to shoot us down.
5: How close do you think you came to being shot down, to losing your life that

0: Oh, I think very close. The lady that was next to me, Silvia Riondo, I told her, Silvia, we're next. I perceived that we're about to be shut down at that time. Fortunately, it didn't happen.
1: Hmm. I want to put to you what the Cuban government says about this, and this is a quote from them. These people knew what they were doing and they were warned, and they talk about the aircraft, one of which was yours, entering Cuban airspace. What do you say to that?
0: I don't know what to say. I didn't hear it. There was no such warning. We would have taken very seriously the threat, because these people are murderers. And they don't think twice about pulling the trigger to destroy one of us. As I said to Sylvia, we are next.
1: I want to take you back still further, because you were born in Cuba in 1940. So we're talking about a significant period prior to Fidel Castro coming to power in Cuba.
0: That's correct.
1: What are your memories of growing up in the country in those times?
0: Myself, my family, and my close associates, which were from the Cuban Catholic Church, we weren't to expect anything from the government of Cuba, including an assassination attempt, and that's what took place that day. I wish I could tell you more.
1: But you were recruited by the CIA, weren't you? What were they training you in?
0: I was a radio operator. I transmitted from Santiago de Cuba to the U.S. information of importance to the plan that was in construction at the time for the Bay of Pigs invasion, of which I was part of.
1: What was your role at that point? So this was 1961 we're talking about now.
0: Yes, correct. My role was to provide intelligence that I was able to obtain by own sources and friends and people that I knew in the Oriente province, and did that through a telegraph that I had buried in Santiago de Cuba, in the eastern province, and I managed to pull it out, and I started my communications. In that case, it was the CIA.
1: What was your reasoning for that? What drove you to want to do that at that time?
0: We had to get rid of the Castro government. The only possible, probable, and probably with capacity to do it was the government of the United States. So we thought of cooperating with them to finish the Castro government.
2: Remarkable voice, José Basulto, Cuban exile, founder of the Brothers to the Rescue organization and a veteran of the CIA-sponsored attempted invasion of the Bay of Pigs in Cuba. And that was an attempt to topple Fidel Castro that ultimately failed. Well, now an operation that José took part in later is being used as evidence in a possible indictment against Fidel's brother, Raul. He was speaking to my colleague, Julian Warrico, and that brings us to an end of this edition of NewsHour. From me, James Kamara-Sami, and the rest of the team here in London, thanks very much for listening.
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4: I'm Daniel Rosny. Hungary's recent election has been seen as a welcome relief within the EU. Some observers say the bloc's turbulent years could be over and more countries could soon join. This week we're asking, what is the future of the European Union?
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5: Hello from Lee James at Wembley, where Chelsea take on Manchester City in the FA Cup final. If City can avoid a third successive final defeat, they'll go level with Chelsea in winning the cup for an eighth time. All the build-up and the whole match live on Sports World, which follows

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1: This is Sports World on the BBC World Service.
2: Hello from Lee James, live from Wembley. A domestic treble is still possible for Manchester City, but can they avoid a third successive cup final defeat?
3: Bruno Fernandes helps it to Bale! Brilliant finish by Bale! Crystal Palace with their first serious attack score!
2: Pep Guardiola's side have made history by becoming the first team to reach four FA Cup finals in a row.
4: The message is FA Cup final Wembley with two prestigious clubs, with our fans, and try to perform as best as possible to win.
2: Chelsea may be managerless, but it hasn't stopped them reaching Wembley under interim boss Callum McFarlane.
5: I'll try and stay as level as possible. The players, the process, the way we work will be the same. So yeah, I'm sure I feel a lot of emotions on that day.
2: The FA Cup final live on Sports World. Join us in 5 minutes.
6: BBC News with Moira Alderson. More than 50 children are now reported to have been abducted in northeast Nigeria in attacks on three schools on Friday. Most of them are between 2 and 5 years old and were taken from nursery schools in the Musa area of Borno State. Chris Iwoko reports from Lagos.
7: Musa community is now in mourning, with traumatized parents desperately waiting for information about their children. Some residents have begun fleeing the area. There has been no contact from the kidnappers and no group has claimed responsibility. A teacher said gunfire rang out before armed men stormed classrooms abducting the children. Witnesses say the attackers arrived on motorcycles shortly after troops left. The security forces gave chase but could not fire as the children were used as shields.
6: Hamas and the Israeli military have confirmed that the head of the group's armed wing, Ezzedin al-Haddad, was killed in an Israeli attack late on Friday in Gaza City. Al-Haddad had been the de facto leader of Hamas since last year and was the last surviving member of the group's senior leadership that planned the October the 7th attacks on Israel in 2023. Israeli officials said the strike came after a week of closely observing his location. A ceasefire has been in force in Gaza since October. An appeals court in Norway has rejected a demand from Greece to extradite a man involved in assisting refugees, including documenting alleged abuses by the Greek authorities. Athens had issued a European arrest warrant for Tommy Olsen, founder of the organisation Aegean Boat Report, accusing him of facilitating illegal entry. Here's Orlando Teal.
8: The ruling is being seen as a victory for human rights groups and aid workers operating along migration routes into Europe. In a unanimous decision, the court found the charges against Mr. Olsen did not amount to criminal offences under Norwegian law. Instead, the court cited concerns over the treatment of human rights defenders in Greece and the alleged pushback of refugees.
6: At least 8 people have been killed and 15 injured in a collision between a freight train and a bus in the Thai capital Bangkok. The accident happened near Makassar station and caused the bus to burst into flames. Jonathan Head reports from the scene.
9: Video of the collision shows a freight train smashing into a city bus, which was straddling the railway line at a level crossing. The bus immediately caught fire and burnt fiercely. At least one other vehicle was destroyed by fire. Rescuers have been slowly extracting the bodies of the victims from the wreckage. Bangkok has many such street-level railway crossings. They are a known safety hazard, and there have been long-standing plans to elevate the railways above the road or to divert long-distance trains to a new terminal which has been built north of the city.
6: Jonathan Head reporting. World News from the BBC. Taiwan's president has pressed the case for US arms supplies just hours after President Trump said he had not decided whether to proceed with a major weapons sale to the island. A spokesperson for President Lai Ching-te said US military sales were not only a legal commitment but a mutual deterrent against regional threats. Tens of thousands of people have joined 2 separate marches in London, one organised by the far-right activist known as Tommy Robinson, the other an annual pro-Palestinian event. A huge police operation is underway to keep the rival demonstrations apart. Nick Johnson is at the Palestinian march.
10: This is an annual march held by the Palestine Solidarity Campaign. It's to mark the displacement of Palestinians during the Arab-Israeli

0: war in 1948. Organisers here say it just so happens that it's on the same day as that march organised by Tommy Robinson. So the challenge for the police here on this march is firstly to keep protesters here well away from the protesters as part of the Tommy Robinson march. But the second is, police have indicated they're going to be on the lookout for certain chants here and slogans which may breach hate crime laws.
1: Officials in the Maldives say one of their divers involved in a search operation for the bodies of four missing Italian scuba divers has died. A government spokesman told the BBC that Sergeant Mohamed Mahoudi was taken to hospital in a critical condition after surfacing during the operation, but he succumbed while receiving treatment. In football, Celtic and Hearts are playing each other in a match that will decide the Scottish Premiership title. Hearts lead Celtic by 1 point in the league table and will be champions for the first time since 1960 if they avoid defeat. No team other than Celtic or Rangers have won the Scottish Premiership for more than four decades. That's the latest world news from the BBC.
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3: Hello, I'm Lee James, live at Wembley Stadium in London on FA Cup final day. Never before in the 155-year history of the world's oldest domestic cup competition has a team played in four successive finals. Manchester City are back in familiar surroundings, looking to lift the trophy for an eighth time. But if they suffer another defeat, City will match the record of their opponents, Chelsea, who are the only team to have lost three finals in a row. It's the 145th FA Cup final, with two of England's cup kings on the hunt for more silverware.
4: And Manchester City do hit double figures.
5: 10-1. I repeat, 10.
6: It's an unbelievable opportunity, an unbelievable club.
7: And Chelsea have thumped Charlton in the FA Cup. Tougher test to come for the new manager, Liam Rossinia.
8: And that should do for Manchester City. A first goal for the club for Mark Gay.
9: It is Wrexham against the current FIFA Club World Cup champions, Chelsea.
10: Smith gets it down and scores! And Wrexham have the lead! Oh, scores!
6: That was a proper FA Cup tie.
11: Here is that Marmoush. Marmoush with a shot. Oh, blistering! Absolutely blistering by Marmoush.
12: Newcastle United 1, Manchester City 3.
13: And Chelsea are ahead. It's the worst possible start for Port Vale. Garnacho steps up right footed and scores. And it's 7 for Chelsea.
14: Nico O'Reilly. Haaland! 4-0. And this is getting ugly for Liverpool.
15: Neto in, Fernandes. Chelsea's captain heads them in front.
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3: Yes, who will be celebrating at Wembley today? That it is the FA Cup Final. It is live on Sports World with kickoff at 14 GMT. So we've got the sun just trying to break through here in London. A few grey clouds overhead, but the scene is set then for the Cup Final. Manchester City have already won here in the League Cup Final this season. They're 2 points behind Arsenal in the title race. The treble is still on, while Chelsea, back in ninth in the Premier League, their only wins in the last 10 games in all competitions have come against Port Vale and Leeds United to get themselves into the FA Cup Final. So we've got all the build-up for you. You'll hear from Brazil's João Pedro and the Algerian international Ryan Aitnori, along with both managers Pep Guardiola and Callum McFarlane. And alongside me is the German international, three-time Premier League winner, twice with Chelsea, and Robert Huth, 15 years ago. You made the walk we've just done now out of the tunnel here at Wembley, ready for a cup final.
17: Yes, probably at that time in my career was probably the most special day. At that time walking out, Stoke haven't been in the cup final for so long, so it was certainly a special start to the day. Didn't quite finish the way I wanted to, but still an amazing memory.
3: Yeah, what is it like then, especially ahead of kickoff? Did you have your Wembley suits on?
17: We did, yeah. We managed to squeeze Stoke to get us a new suit, so yeah, we had it on. But yes, it's magical coming out, because when you come out, you see the stadium obviously split 50-50 with different supporters, so it's just an awesome day.
3: Well, it's a great sight ahead of kickoff. We've got the pitch in front of us. We're not allowed, of course, to walk on that. So what we're going to do, Robert, is take a walk then away from the tunnel.

area over past all the TV crews. Obviously, huge interest for this FA Cup final. And if we have a walk over, we've also got here the former Manchester City defender, Nader Manua, with us as well. Here we are then. It's become routine, hasn't it, for Manchester City? A fourth final in a row.

0: Chelsea 0-0. Paul.
1: It's a super ball, that really is, from Jeremy Docker on this near side. He looked to have overhit it at first glance. Just on the corner of the 18-yard box with the instep of his right foot. You think he's aiming for Haaland, but he spots Marmoush around the back, completely unmarked. Heads it back across the Chelsea goal. The ball just won't come down for Manchester City. A good opportunity. Haaland goes for the spectacular. Just catches Reece James, I think, on the side of the head.
0: Paul Robinson. A League Cup winner in your career with Tottenham in 2008.
1: Very proud moment as a kid, as I say to you, the FA Cup means so much as you're growing up. The League Cup, for me, it was always an aim to climb these stairs at Wembley, and I got to do it as a winner.
0: Manchester City have been a runner-up in the last two Cup Finals. Only once before has a team lost three successive finals, and that, ironically, was Chelsea. As O'Reilly now comes forward, Rodri back towards Bernardo Silva, quickly switches play out towards that far side, and Nunez is over the halfway line. Semenyo now takes over, coming in off that right touchline, attacking. Cucurella back pedals, leaves it towards Nunez inside the penalty area, right hand side. Nunez, little slip, can't deliver the cross, snapping away is Cucurella, and Nunez then feeds it short and then gets it back from Semenyo. Manchester City, though, seeing a lot of the ball in these early stages. 11 minutes played, 5 live, BBC Sounds app and the World Service. And it remains 0-0. Gehi outside the centre circle, near side the left now towards Doku. Gusto is the one backpedalling. Doku carries the ball, left corner of the penalty area. They've doubled up on him with Palmer. Infield, Gehi looks for the forward ball, and it's going to peter out and go out for a goal kick.
1: Just breaks down right at the last there for Manchester City. Good forward play again, good attacking intent. Pep Guardiola just stood on the edge of his technical area, applauding his side. Quite pleased with what he's seen at the moment, I'm sure, the Manchester City manager.
0: Callum McFarlane, 3 years actually in the Manchester City Academy in his career. From 2020 to 23. And then he joined Chelsea after some time at Southampton. Now finds himself in this privileged position, and I'm sure all sorts of emotions going through his mind as he watches on and applauds as Chelsea get a free kick 10 yards inside their own half.
1: Yeah, they're taking the risk, Chelsea, for me, playing out from the back, overplaying, taking that goal kick on the 6-yard line. You can see what Manchester City are doing. They're setting the press really high. As soon as the ball's passed back to the goalkeeper, Robert Sanchez, Haaland's on his bike, really quickly closing the goalkeeper down.
0: At the back then with Chelsea, Heito out to the far side. Fernandes looks for the run of João Pedro. Flag stays down for the time being. He did look offside, but now the flag is up. It was a late flag, and this near side, it was the Tim Wood, who was then just able, once that João Pedro wasn't able to control the ball, able then to raise his flag and give the free kick to Manchester City.
1: Good ball over the top from Fernandes. That's one thing that Manchester City have got to guard against. It was a quick counter-attack. Yes, Chelsea do play and they do overplay, but they've also got the weapon of João Pedro's pace in behind.
0: Fofana had a little nibble there at Doku. The referee has played the advantage, and Nunez will run forward. Just passes the ball short to his right. Coming in off that touchline is Semenyo. Glides across the surface, passes the ball into the 6-yard area, and Haaland hadn't anticipated that. Erling Haaland, who is still yet to score at Wembley Stadium.
1: Yet to score in a cup final for Manchester City, isn't he? I mean, there's nine finals, 15 shots. And the last time he scored in the finals was for Borussia Dortmund in 2021, a long time ago. Yeah. But he had a chance there. Semenyo did superbly well down the right-hand side. Cucurella's marking him in a way where he's backing off, and he's saying to Semenyo, go on then, I'll give you a bit of space, you can run at me. And he backs off, and what Semenyo does there is he reads the situation, he passes the ball in between the goalkeeper and the back line, but none of his outfield players read it.
0: Yeah, 8 appearances at Wembley, and he's just had 11 shots in that time as well as Erling Haaland, who, as you say, will be desperate to break that run. It was against Leipzig for Borussia Dortmund that Paul was talking about, his last goal in a final, as he's nearing 200 appearances for Manchester City. Manchester City then with Gehi trotting forward. Nearly a quarter of an hour played on BBC Radio 5 Live on what has already been a dramatic day of football, with Celtic winning the title in the Scottish Premiership, beating Hearts by 3-1. But then those unacceptable scenes at the end, where

0: was a pitch invasion at Parkhead and some Hearts players were attacked. We will be hearing a lot more about that. And we'll be back to Celtic at half-time with Steve Crossman. But this is the FA Cup final and it remains 0-0. And we're yet to have a serious chance in the game.
1: Yeah, it's really pedestrian-like at times, isn't it? I mean, most of the game's been played in the middle third. Manchester City dominating the game, territorial advantage as well. But actually, the game slows very much down. Bernardo Silva drops deep. You can see they've been patient. Both managers stood down on the touchline, arms folded behind them, quite happy with what they're seeing. But there's no real pace or intensity to the game.
0: Here is Gehi, chips the ball over the top. Marmoush has made the run. Sanchez came quite a way off his goal line. And Marmoush had already turned by the time that Sanchez actually fumbled it and then was able to gather it in at the second time of asking.
1: I mean, that's such a simple catch for the goalkeeper. It's a routine catch and he makes a real mess of it. He could have caused himself an absolute one big problem there.
0: Here is O'Reilly with a throw midway through the Manchester City half. Back to Gehi. Bernardo Silva again is the one that dropping in between the two central defenders. He's the one trying to orchestrate things for City.
1: He's trying to get the pace going, isn't he? You can see he's the one that Pep's talking to. He's trying to get him to drop, to get the ball off Gehi, off Kuzinov, and start the move going and actually get some forward thinking. As soon as Bernardo Silva gets it, he's not one of these that looks to play back and keep it through the back four. He turns and he tries to get the ball moving forward, but once again, they're just rotating the ball side to side, Manchester City.
0: Quite a high line, though, nevertheless, from Chelsea. Marmoush, a couple of times, has made a run that hasn't been spotted by his City players as he's trying to run in behind the Chelsea back line. They go to feet on this occasion, and Semenya will run a long way around Cucurella, and because he goes the long way around, it allows Cucurella to get a challenge in. But he actually thought that the last touch was off Semenya, and then he's berated Akhil Hausen, the assistant referee on that far side, and Darren England isn't too happy with that, but it will be a City throw.
1: Yeah, that high line is making the pitch small, which is not allowing Manchester City the space and the time to play through the lines and to get the ball moving forwards in the areas that they would want it. It's crushing the pitch up. It's very congested in the middle third.
0: Cucurella is now getting a talking to from Darren England for his behaviour, and Nunez waits to take that throw over on the far side. The Manchester City right back, it's his 12th successive start. So that's 22 starts now in the last 24 games. And like O'Reilly, he's a midfielder who's been converted to a fullback, and he's done well on that right-hand side for Manchester City. O'Reilly, who's had a fabulous season and surely will be part of Thomas Tuchel's 26-man squad that he names for the World Cup on the 22nd of May. Here is Doku now on this near side, the left. Cole Palmer watching him intently. Doku keeps the ball in play on the stretch back towards O'Reilly. Infield now to the centre circle for Husinov. Manages to get away from João Pedro. Then is faced by Caicedo. They have to go back, Manchester City. And now it is with Gehi forward. Short ball played back by O'Reilly. Chelsea just dropping off, and everybody's back behind the ball.
1: Yeah, but they're very organised. You can see what they're doing, Chelsea. You can see that it's something that they've worked on the training ground. When they're out of possession, they're not rushing, they're not trying to press the ball too high. They're quite comfortable in this defensive shape and to allow Manchester City possession, but possession in front of them.
0: Thomas Tuchel, incidentally, is here at Wembley Stadium as the ball played forward by Gehi, but he's overhit that, despite the thumbs up from Bernardo Silva. A couple of bounces and it's out for a goal kick, and it remains 0-0.
1: Yeah, they've struggled with that high line, Manchester City. For all the possession that they've had, they haven't really created anything going in behind. The longer balls that they've gone for over the top for the pace of Semenya and Doku, they've run harmlessly through to the goalkeeper because the defence is staying so far higher up the field away from the goalkeeper.
0: That's the voice of Paul Robinson here on the BBC. Only 5 goalless draws in FA Cup finals. The last involved Chelsea against Liverpool in 2022. That was the first time since 2005. So there's only been 1 goalless draw in the last 20 years. But we're yet to have a chance so far here this afternoon. O'Reilly had to wait that bouncing ball just to settle a little bit. And Gusto almost pulling the shirt off Doku. And no surprise that Darren England, as the sun now appears, gets the free kick for Manchester City just short of the halfway line, and it's already been taken. Infield to Marmoush in the centre circle. Quickly challenged up by Heito. And then Fernandez out to Cucurella, far side the left. Heito to continue his run. Pedro makes a run out towards the left. Infield. Heito manages to play it back to James. Gusto is forward near side the right. Here is Gusto. Good ball in, and the header away at the far post. It needed to be a good one from Nunez.

0: because Cucurella was coming in from behind him, and Chelsea get their first corner kick, 0-0.
1: Yeah, it's the first bit of really good forward play from Chelsea. Closed the ball down, higher up the field, they won it back, and they turned defence into attack very quickly. They found some space out on this right side, and it was a super cross, it really was, to the far post. Eluded everybody, all the Chelsea players included. Looking at the far post for Cucurella running in around the back. Trafford couldn't come for it. Good ball, well dealt with by Nunes in the end.
0: Required that diving header from Mateus Nunes. Chelsea then on that far side, the left, have got a corner kick. The short option is available, and it's taken. Touch to Palmer. Back then to James on that left touch line. Gusto, and from that promising position, they go all the way back to Caicedo, retreating on the halfway line. All the central defenders had gone forward. It just seems a waste.
1: Oh, that's disappointing. I mean, that's a corner in a really attacking, promising position after a good attack that's ended up back with Robert Sanchez,
0: who punts the ball away downfield. Gahey lifts it forward, and then Rodri, midway through the City half, with a firm header back to Trafford, who's pretty in pink today, and he bowls the ball out towards Semenyo over on that far side. But almost 21 minutes played, and that was an opportunity, I thought, to test the Manchester City back line.
1: Well, that's better from Chelsea. It was a really good piece of play, cross into the box, and then the corner comes after that, and you think they've got a little bit of a spirit lift, and then all of a sudden they completely waste the set play.
0: Now it's Doku. Doku left corner of the area. Doku enters the penalty box, tries to wriggle in between two City players. Caicedo is there to break it up, and Palmer can chip the ball away. And now Fernandes releases Pedro. João Pedro running forward. Husanov tries to get back goal side. Pedro held up. He turns, almost miscontrols the ball, looks for a shooting opportunity, and then slips. And it goes straight through to Trafford.
1: That's the ball over the top again. That's the threat that Chelsea pose, setting that deep shape. One long ball over to the top. The pace of João Pedro, you have to give Husanov a lot of credit. He gets back in position, and he holds up the Chelsea forward. Bides time. Mark Gahey gets back goal side. And at that point, João Pedro just loses his footing completely.
0: It had promise for Chelsea, but nothing really materialised in what has been a chanceless 22 minutes.
1: Better from Chelsea, though. They've settled into the game. They've taken the time to grow into the game.
0: Manchester City coming forward with Doku. They've doubled up on him once again on this near side, the left. Back it goes to Gahey, who joins the attack some 35 yards out. 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We're midway through the first half in this FA Cup final. It's Chelsea 0, Manchester City 0. And to take you through to half-time is our football correspondent, John Murray.
2: Thank you, Ian. What a day of football this is that we're bringing you. That was something else earlier from Glasgow with Conor McNamara and Pat Nevin. And now the Cup final, which has been pretty cagey so far. Manchester City in the main in control, but Chelsea have just produced a couple of better moments. But they're in danger here, Chelsea, of losing the ball at the back. James dispossessed. Haaland in the box on the left, shoots across the face of goal. And actually, from there, I mean, the angle was tight, but he screwed that horribly wide,
1: yeah,
2: from the tight angle, and it's gone out for a throw.
1: Yeah, from that tight angle, going in on his left foot. It's a really good piece of play by Doku. Dispossesses Reece James, and Haaland gets in. He's almost inside the line of the six-yard box. I think the better ball was to Marmoush.
2: So that was a little escape for Chelsea after Reece James lost possession. Maz Faruqi is our reporter down near the dugouts. What caught your eye, Maz?
3: Well, Thomas Tuchel's here, but so is Scott Parker, John, but the former Chelsea midfielder, actually watching this FA Cup final here amongst the Manchester City fans who, as you've been saying, obviously enjoying this positive start from their side, but I think a little bit nervy in remembering recent history for their side in this Cup final.
2: Thank you very much, Maz. Stoppage here. Caicedo has gone down injured, so if you have just joined us, Chelsea with Reece James and Rob Sanchez in the team, both fully recovered, and also Pedro Neto and Garnacho, who were doubtful. They're both among the substitutes while Caicedo gets to his feet. Many of the players have come towards this side of the field for, Pep Guardiola is effectively having a mini timeout there with most of his players gathered around. And I think referee Darren England has spotted this and has whistled for them all to get back into position. The main news for Manchester City, the fact that Rodri is back and is playing. And there he is, just marching back. I mean, he's a huge presence, isn't he, to have him back as well. Which means that Manchester City, coming into this, effectively,

0: had a clean bill of health. No one on the injured list.
1: He seems to do it. Most seasons, Pep Guardiola, he gets his team just at the right time, peaking, full squad, full complement of players. And when you look at his team selection through the Premier League, it's been a consistent enough 11 when you get to this stage.
0: Darren England's blowing his whistle again. He's saying, come on, we're ready to get playing again.
1: Well, Pep was on the pitch then.
0: He was actually,
1: I mean, he's actually on the pitch.
0: Yeah. Players gather around him. Also City, Shirky only on the bench, which I found mildly surprising, particularly with this lineup. So Marmoush is in the role that really Shirky would have occupied. Phil Foden as well on the bench. Diaz at Manchester City get the ball rolling again. 20 minutes to go to half-time. And at half-time, if you were at the match, if you were listening, I'm sure we'll hear more from Martin O'Neill and Derek McInnes as well after Celtic, in the end, won by 3-1 and clinched the title ahead of Hearts. Ball goes all the way back to James Trafford, all in pink. It's very tight in here in the left-back area now as Manchester City played away. Rodri, Chelsea are onto this. Chelsea in the royal blue shirts, shorts, white socks. Manchester City, sky blue shirts, white shorts, blue socks. Chelsea, Fernandes trying to play through. That was cut out by Husanov. Manchester City might have a little bit of space here. Bernardo Silva, though, is shoved in the back by Enzo Fernandes, who turns, protests, but I think he knew exactly what he was doing. Conceded the foul. However, Manchester City get it moving again with Mateus Nunez, the right back. Now to the right-hand side. Semenyo is there. Semenyo drifting in, one of the players of the season. Through to Mateus Nunez in the box, across Haaland's there! And the offside flag goes up. Side-footed in by Haaland. But the flag on the far side from Akilhausen was up like a flash. And the goal is ruled out, for the time being at least.
1: A really good piece of play from Manchester City down that right-hand side. Semenyo and Nunez are overlapping. Just mistimes his run, I think. Mateus Nunez inside the 18-yard box. Checked and cleared very quickly. He's getting a look at the replay again now. Yeah, he went far too early. He was 2 or 3 yards offside. But in turn, he gets to the byline. Slots it across the goal line. Haaland, the simplest of chances. But still, no cup final goal for Erling Haaland.
0: Yes, I must say, Paul, when you were running through the facts and figures, no goal for Haaland at Wembley in 8 visits. Never scored in a cup final for Manchester City. When I saw that earlier in the week, my immediate reaction is that cannot go on forever.
1: It's an incredible stat, isn't it? When you look at his goals and you look at his numbers everywhere else for club and for country, and to have not scored in a major final.
0: This is Five Live from the BBC. We're on the World Service as well, and rightly so, for this global occasion. The Emirates FA Cup final, the 145th FA Cup final. Manchester City, already history for them today, becoming the first club to appear in 4 finals in a row. And this, a final we've never seen before, Chelsea against Manchester City in this competition. The ball's out of play for a throw-in on the left-hand side for Chelsea. When they've played each other before today 182 times in all competitions. They've played in semi-finals, they've played each other in the Community Shield, they've played each other in the League Cup final, the Champions League final, of course. That's the last time Chelsea beat Manchester City, was back in 2021 when Thomas Tuchel was the manager. He's here watching on. But this, the first Chelsea versus Manchester City FA Cup final. Fofana carrying it forward. Here's Gusto, but O'Reilly, the man for all seasons, the man who scored the 2 goals for Manchester City in the League Cup final. Doku now takes it on, one of the players of the moment. And then foul on Bernardo Silva by Enzo Fernandes again, who again is appealing about this. He's saying that Bernardo Silva's made more of that than he should have done. But the yellow card's out from referee Darren England already. It's going to be the first yellow card of the match. Enzo Fernandes is actually coming across to the fourth official, Sam Barrett, on the side of the pitch to see if he can get any change out of him. He can't. It's a yellow card.
1: It's just a challenge he didn't need to make in this area of the pitch. I mean, he goes flying in from a distance away. He almost telegraphs the pass. But he goes in with one, he follows it with his second foot. It's almost a two-footed leap on Bernardo Silva. There's no real need to make that challenge, especially with that force in that area of the pitch. He wasn't going anywhere, Bernardo Silva.
0: And Enzo Fernandes, the combative Enzo Fernandes, on a yellow card in the first half hour. And I think Pep Guardiola there in his casual... He looks as though he could be on a day out in the country, doesn't he?
1: Well, something's bothered Donnarumma as well. He's like Pep's bodyguard down there. You see him, the big Italian goalkeeper jumping off the bench.
0: Good choice for bodyguard.
1: Yes. Yeah.

0: won't get many bigger.
1: Chelsea 0, Manchester City 0. As Semenyo is being forced to carry the ball back towards his penalty area, up it comes towards Haaland. 50 goals now, Haaland, this season for club and country. 37 for Manchester City, as well as his 13 goals for Norway. Chelsea, Gusto, near the halfway line. Chelsea again with the three central defenders as they sent out at Anfield when they got that 1-1 draw last weekend. But before that, Chelsea's form, they won two of their last 11 in all competitions and scored only two goals in their last seven Premier League matches. But offside flag up against Chelsea here, free kick to Manchester City halfway inside their own half. Let me just say as well, if you didn't hear it earlier, or indeed if you were there at Celtic Park and you want to listen to that again, you can do that. Celtic Hearts, I would recommend it to you. We were sitting here listening to Conor McNamara and Pat Nevin. It was edge of your seat stuff. So BBC Sounds, go in stations and schedules, find today, and then you'll be able to listen to it again. All for the price of the licence fee. Chelsea 0, Manchester City 0, and we've got a stoppage because João Pedro has sat down on the pitch.
0: Yeah, he's just holding the top of his left quad, and he just got flagged offside, and it looked very, very close decision, but immediately before the game restarted, he went down and there's nobody around him. He's not had any physio, and there's been nobody to come onto the pitch and treat him. Just gingerly got back to his feet and started to walk back into position. But once again, Pep's used it as a little timeout. Haaland and Doku come over to the manager.
1: Manchester City, who lost in the last two of those FA Cup finals. Is Pep Guardiola going to lose a game in an FA Cup final, three in a row? Well, we'll find out this afternoon. Here's Cole Palmer, not really been in the match. Lovely, plays it past one man, takes it onto the edge of the area, slipped it into the box. It was missed by Husanov, who had to turn and quickly clear it away. And what an effective clearance that is, all the way up to Semenyo. And Semenyo now, Cucurella's trying to get back. Semenyo then moves inside, and then as Cucurella stuck out a leg, he tricked Semenyo, who went sprawling down to the pitch surface. That, yes, it is. It's a yellow card for Cucurella as well. And I think you can understand that too, because Semenyo was flying.
0: He was away. It was a very, very good piece of defending, first of all, from Husanov in the Manchester City 18-yard box. Between him and Rodri, they snaffled out the danger of Cole Palmer. And then inadvertently, I don't think it was an intentional ball, he finds Semenyo, who's in behind Cucurella, 10, 15 yards behind him. The 3-on-2 at that moment, Manchester City, and he chops inside. Cucurella just leaves a trailing leg and trips him up.
1: And Palmer at the other end. That was a flashback to Palmer at his best.
0: Yeah, he looked sharp, didn't he? He just jinked through one or two players and got himself into a good position, just couldn't apply the finish.
1: Loves a cup final, Palmer. Remember the Euro final? Remember the FIFA Club World Cup final last year against PSG when he got a couple of goals? The Conference League final as well, when he was instrumental last season under Maresca. Free kick taken short. Semenyo into the box, lovely play! And then the left foot shot is blazed across the six-yard box. And it doesn't threaten Sanchez's goal. It's a goal kick and it's 0-0.
0: That's a waste from Semenyo, as he does all the work himself. He's got the beating of Cucurella. Now he's on a booking as well. He runs at the fullback once again. Cucurella backs off and he slips over, which gives Semenyo the time and the space inside the 18-yard box on the angle, but on his favoured left foot. He lets fly, but it's wayward from Semenyo. He's looking to be a good outlet for Manchester City's Semenyo.
1: So into Manchester City on the left, but Chelsea deal with it, and then there's a foul on Gusto, and it's a free kick to Chelsea, still 0-0. A man just walks up the gantry. Did you see him there in his white t-shirt, his big gold necklace, hair swept back? He looked as though he stepped straight out of Mexico City. That's where we'll be in a few weeks' time.
0: Not long now, it's coming around quick.
1: It is, all of these huge matches, Five Live and the World Service, the place to hear them with us. We've got some fantastic plans. And I hope you are able to enjoy the World Cup at whatever time of the day or night you'll listen to us, when we'll be here, there and everywhere. Free kick. Sanchez to take it with that padded helmet on that he's wearing after his head injury against Nottingham Forest. Returning to the team today, Jorgensen on the bench. O'Reilly is able to turn away. Palmer's trying to catch him still. O'Reilly. And then Doku comes short. Rodri's there. Bernardo Silva, the outgoing Bernardo Silva, taking it back to the edge of the penalty area. Good pressing from Chelsea there. João Pedro seems to have shaken off whatever problem he had a few moments

0: groans from the Manchester City fans, dragged back by Palmer. That's nice. Took it away from Rodri. Then he turns Palmer and goes back to the halfway line.
1: He's got no movement in front of him. He's just seeing still stationary blue shirts. They work extremely hard. It's a good high press from him. It's better from Chelsea. And then Cole Palmer's looking for options, and there just weren't any in front of him.
0: Yeah, possibly quite the audition for Palmer ahead of the World Cup selection next week from Thomas Tuchel, who is here watching him. Foden on the bench. Gusto does well against O'Reilly, gets the ball into the near post, but straight to goalkeeper Trafford, who can just say thank you very much and catch it into his chest.
1: He's done well down his right-hand side, Gusto. Every time that Cole Palmer gets the ball, he looks for that outlet. He put that good, dangerous ball in across the Manchester City six-yard box earlier.
0: 10 minutes to go of the first half. A goalless first half so far. It was 0-0 when the sides met a couple of months ago at Stamford Bridge, and Chelsea really stepped it up in the second half, if you remember, in the dying days of Liam Rossini's time in charge. We do have a choice of listening at the moment. Sports Extra, the one-day international cricket from Cardiff, as Manchester City play it through to Bernardo Silva. Now here's O'Reilly to the left-hand side to Doku. Doku infield to Rodri. Rodri looks up, 25 yards out, and then angles the ball in. Cucurella gets up to head that away in front of Semenyo, and then a foul conceded by Mateus Nunez, and a free kick which was drawn by Enzo Fernandez. So yes, Sports Extra 2 right now, the 3 o'clock kickoff in the Prem, Bath against Newcastle. If you listen on Sports Extra 3, York against Castleford in the Super League, and of course every county championship match we're bringing you live throughout the course of the summer again from our various teams on BBC Radio. As the ball bounces in the centre circle for O'Reilly to lift one high and forward, which is chested across by Colwell. I'm sure Thomas Tuchel's pleased to see him back as well. Just his third appearance of the season, Levi Colwell. And then it's played back towards the edge of the area. And Colwell with his left foot passes it out. He's playing as the middle of the three Chelsea central defenders. Chelsea continue to build. James in the midfield role, the Gusto, right wing back today. And then it comes back to Reece James. And I think you can hear the groans of the Chelsea fans. Could have gone gung-ho there, but put the brake on. Here's Caicedo to his left, to Enzo Fernandez, 30 yards out. Enzo Fernandez, high ball to the back post. Gusto across from him, but a diving header from Gay, who went down to sort of knee level and headed away.
1: That's the thing for Chelsea now, pushing forward. You can hear the supporters in the background, disappointed when they lost the momentum. Once or twice, they've had a good, quick build-up, got into a good area, but turned round and kept possession rather than trying to pierce this Manchester City defence. Good ball that time from Fernandez out to this near side to Gusto, and he's been their biggest attacking threat, Malo Gusto, down this right-hand side.
0: If you're on your way home, if you're out and about, you can watch this match on BBC One. And actually, it's one of those matches where you can watch the BBC One coverage and choose to listen to our Five Live commentary, Paul, on the red button, the iPlayer, BBC website and app, which will be the case during the World Cup as well. Those World Cup matches, be able to watch them and listen to the Five Live commentary, should you wish to do that.
1: Absolutely, why wouldn't you?
0: Well, I'm sure Guy Mowbray on the television is doing an excellent job, as he always does.
1: Well, he can't hear us, so we can talk about it.
0: Well, these things have got a funny tendency to get back to the people if you say the wrong thing. Here's Gusto. James then plays it over the top. Gusto now down into the full-back position. Gay has gone with him. Gusto looks to, I think, probably try to win a corner. Actually played it into Gay. It bounced back to Gusto, who plays it infield. James then back to Palmer. Right side of the box. Palmer's cross. Oh, it's just a little bit too high for Cucurella, who had to jump high and just got his head to it, brought it down, but by then he had to take it back out of the penalty area.
1: That's good from Chelsea again. Yeah. Good build-up play, cross into the box. Cole Palmer does extremely well, gets to the byline, and he picks out Cucurella at the far post on the angle of the 18-yard box. It's a good pick-out, but it's just a bad execution of the ball, which is unlike Cole Palmer. That was a chance for Chelsea.
0: Chelsea 0, Manchester City 0. Palmer's cross. Unintended home counties village names. As the ball is played out by Harto to the left-hand side to Cucurella with all of that hair. He just swings it away from his forehead as he watches Chelsea. And Caicedo bounce a pass here to Gusto. And then Palmer again, he's finding space now. Chelsea's number 10. Here's the cross, left-footed, but that is headed away up and over the top of his own crossbar.

0: by Bernardo Silva. It's a corner to Chelsea, but Palmer is enjoying himself against his former club.
1: Palmer and Gusto down his right-hand side. They're getting a lot of joy together. There's a lot of space. Nico O'Reilly tucking in. Manchester City back four narrow when they're defending, which gives them space. Cole Palmer and Gusto have linked up once or twice extremely well now down this right-hand side.
0: Yeah, Palmer has wrestled control of this match back for Chelsea. And Pep Guardiola down there will be shifting quite uneasily, I would say. Corner then. Reece James to take it for Chelsea. Haaland goes back in there to head it away. Cucurella shoots, it bounces up for Haaland to head it away to comparative safety again. Cole Palmer, his ball left-footed, flighted out to the far side. O'Reilly's out there, comes back again for Chelsea. Hartol into the penalty area. Not sure how much contact there was there as he put the challenge in on Mark Gay. But Gay went down and referee England gave the free kick. And it is still 0-0 on 5 Live on the World Service from the BBC.
1: No, he's got such good positional sense, Mark Gay. When he does get caught out of position, he recovers very quickly. He puts himself on a pitch when the opposition have got the ball. Very, very intelligent defender.
0: Yep. FA Cup winner last season. And of course, you and I saw him knocked out of the FA Cup in his very next match. And that's the quirk now. You can't be cup-tied in the FA Cup. Mark Gay's already suffered the humiliation of one of the biggest upsets in the FA Cup's history this season, and he could yet end up winning it.
1: Could win it, yeah. It was the biggest upset, wasn't it? The biggest gap between the two sides, yeah.
0: That's absolutely right, yeah. Could be a quiz question tomorrow night as James Trafford's free kick downfield ends up bouncing out of play for a throw-in to Chelsea. 3.5 minutes of the first half to go. Some more to come from Glasgow. Steve Crossman is up there on 5 Live. We'll have more on the World Service as well during the half-time break. And as I say, I would expect we would hear from Martin O'Neill or Derek McInnes or even both. Chelsea again come forward. João Pedro with a pass, but that was intercepted. Gay was able to get his body on that. Ball played out to the left-hand side. Here's Doku now. Manchester City look to respond now. But the Sky Blue shirts are late in coming forward. Manchester City Sky Blue shirts with that white diagonal stripe across the front of them. Back it goes to Nico O'Reilly, as he is this season the 9-goal Nico O'Reilly. Now to the right-hand side. And Mateus Nunez will pass it back into the centre circle. And then Mark Gay says, let me have a go. This time last year, there was a year tomorrow, the famous Crystal Palace-Manchester City FA Cup final. Palace already had that 1-0 lead through the goal from Iberici Eze. Here is Gay. Doku. Then back to Gay again. This is more familiar Manchester City, keeping possession. Oh, ball through from Gay. Haaland left side of the area, but Sanchez is able to just make himself big. Hartol went with Haaland, but he was still able to get the shot in, left-footed on target. Powerful as well, but more or less straight at Sanchez, who bundled it round the near post.
1: For as good as Chelsea have been defensively and have kept Manchester City largely at bay, they were so easily opened up there. It was a simple ball from Mark Gay down the side of the central defender. Haaland does his usual, backs into the central defender, rolls around the corner, he gets himself through one-on-one with the goalkeeper, smashes it straight at Robert Sanchez.
0: So a corner for Manchester City, which they've taken short. Doku into the area. Bernardo Silva flips it across to the back post. It's over everyone. However, Rodri is first to the ball. Gives it back to Semenyo. Just outside the corner of the box. In fact, runs across the corner of the penalty area as he's forced away. And Manchester City do have to go back towards the halfway line. Just over a minute of the first 45 to play. And still we await the opening goal of the FA Cup final on the day that Celtic tipped Hearts to the league title in Scotland. Here's Doku. Doku just pulling his foot across the ball and then looks to get it back from O'Reilly. O'Reilly, though, is closely watched by Hartol. And Gusto comes out with it, passes it back to his goalkeeper, all in green. Sanchez to the halfway line. Husanov heads it back forward. O'Reilly nods it through, but Haaland was in an offside position and just allows it to bounce through.
1: Had a really good spell in the game for 5 or 6 minutes there, Chelsea, but

0: backed off again. It's like they took the foot off the pedal. They seem to have Manchester City where they wanted some good interchanges, some good attacking threat, and all of a sudden they've just dropped back into this shape and allowed Manchester City to dominate the game.
1: However, what was one of the big questions today, whether Chelsea, you know, having gone through that awful spell, which has seen them drop down to ninth in the Premier League table, at one point lost six Premier League matches in a row, whether they were going to turn up today. But I would say they have so far. 3 minutes of added time, Doku chasing this, and actually in the end just had to put it out for a throw and prevent it going through for a goal kick, so a throw-in near the corner flag.
0: Certainly been one of their better performances, definitely better performances of late, or recent awful run before the draw at Anfield. The performance at Anfield was better, and this looks like it's gone up again.
1: So it's a throw-in to Chelsea. I'm told there will be Celtic reaction at half-time. The information is that Hart just got on the coach and left. Can you do that? Anyway, we'll have more on that at the break and hear what the fallout was. João Pedro gets it back from Bernardo Silva into the area. Husanov comes across, leans into João Pedro, who goes down, and the referee says no penalty. And I think the ball had gone from João Pedro by the time he went down. But that's a big talking point here. Referee Darren England says no penalty. He was very firm about that, and he was in a position to have a great view, I believe.
0: And they've stopped it. VAR checking. My initial reaction straight away, I thought that's going to be close, but he's waved it off already. The referee.
1: Already.
0: João Pedro's pace getting in behind Husanov, and Husanov, he mistimes the challenge and he just steps across João Pedro, and it's a coming together.
1: Well, Peter Banks, who is the video assistant referee, had a very quick look at that. You know, the communication will be going on between the on-field official and the video assistant referee. And as I say, I think Darren England was in a great position to see that. He's ruled on it, and he's been immediately backed up by Peter Banks, and they've said no penalty.
0: Well, we use that phrase all the time, don't we? Clear and obvious. And actually, the referee on the field, he's seen it, he's on the spot, he's made a decision. Let the decision stand, let the referee ref the game. I don't mind that at all.
1: Yeah, Pep Guardiola talking in the build-up to this match about how in the last two FA Cup finals, he felt that big decisions had gone against Manchester City. Dot, dot, dot. And there's one that, you know, there was a case, let's put it that way. But here's Gusto. We are well into those 3 minutes of added time. Chelsea nil, Manchester City nil. And Chelsea with the ball inside their own half. The supporters, very familiar territory for the fans of Manchester City. And Chelsea, it's the 24th time under Pep Guardiola in his 10 years that Manchester City have played at Wembley. And think of the expense for the supporters. That's the cost of success, isn't it? Here's Gusto playing it down into the full-back position. Reece James is there. James cuts back, tries to pass it back to Caicedo, but Doku read that. And he passes it away, and there is the half-time whistle. Chelsea nil, Manchester City nil. Good contest, Paul Robinson.
0: Evenly matched. Two teams that are tactically out-battling each other at the moment. No real, clear, obvious chances. Erling Haaland had the one-on-one. Manchester City arguably had the better of the game. But actually, if they thought it was going to be easy for them today, Chelsea have proven not to be. They're well organised defensively. They sit in a good shape. They're hard to break down. But at the same time, they've grown into the game, Chelsea, and they've posed their own attacking threats. Very, very evenly poised.
1: The players leaving the field together, walking towards us to disappear down the Wembley tunnel. And here at Wembley, under cloudy skies at half-time, I think the best is yet to come. At half-time, it is Chelsea nil, Manchester City nil.
2: John, live from Wembley, this is Cup Final Sports World with Lee James.
3: Yes, let's hope the best is still to come. John Murray, along with Ian Dennis and Paul Robinson, our commentary team. Hello, I'm Lee James. You're listening to Sports World on the BBC World Service, live from Wembley, with the former Chelsea Premier League title winner, Robert Huth, alongside me. There have been moments, of course, in that first half, Robert, but it is a final that would ideally benefit from having that first goal.
4: Yeah, really cagey affair so far, hasn't it? City had a couple of half opportunities to score, Haaland particularly towards the end of the first half. Good save by Sanchez, but yeah, it's been really cagey. Chelsea defending really well.

0: sniffing out any kind of danger from City. But when you play against a deep block, you need someone with a bit of magic, and I think it's a matter of time before Zerki comes on with a bit of magic. I think the game needs someone to beat a player 1-1-1, and then the space is opening up, which hasn't happened as of yet. So I think something to look forward to in the second half.
1: City with the best chances. A goal ruled out for offside, scored by Haaland. It was the build-up, though. Mateus Nunes had strayed a little too further forward. The save as well. So City creating opportunities.
0: Yeah, I mean, Chelsea gave the ball away midway through the first half, where Haaland sort of came in from the side, and don't know if it's a shot or a cross, difficult to say, but yeah, I mean, yeah, it's tight. Few and far chances between them, yeah.
1: Your thoughts on a potential penalty that Husanov challenged with João Pedro? There was the briefest of looks from VAR, but not given.
0: Yeah, I think it's right not to be given. We were right in front of it here. We saw the replay, and I think Kuznov actually done really, really well. He got his body in front of Pedro. It looks a bit dramatic, and if you're a Chelsea supporter, of course, you're going to be claiming for a penalty, but I thought it was actually really, really good defending by Kuznov.
1: All in all, then, Chelsea relatively happy, you would think. I mean, their style of play, sitting deep and looking to break on the counter. You know, there were the moments there in that first half that would have given them hope.
0: 100%, yeah. I think Pedro got in behind him a couple of times. One of the opportunities, I think he just lost his footing and slipped when he was about to take a shot. So there have been opportunities for him to get in behind, but at the moment it's just him by himself against the back four. Palmer starting to get into the game a bit more towards the end of the first half, got into some decent positions to affect the game offensively, but there needs to be a bit more from Chelsea.
1: Robert Huth alongside me here at Wembley. More thoughts then ahead of the second half. The action will continue here. Plenty of drama, though, in the Scottish Premiership title race. We'll reflect on a very dramatic final day that ended with Celtic becoming the champions. That's after the latest BBC News. Now with Eileen McHugh.
2: More than 50 children are now reported to have been abducted in Nigeria's northeast Borno state in attacks on three schools on Friday. Eyewitnesses say the children, mostly from nursery schools, were used as human shields by the attackers as they fled. Hamas and Israel have confirmed that the head of Hamas's armed wing, Izzedine al-Haddad, was killed in an Israeli attack on Friday in Gaza. He's said to have been the last surviving member of the group's senior leadership that planned the October the 7th attacks. Officials in the Maldives say one of their divers involved in the search for several missing Italian scuba divers has died. The five Italians lost their lives on Thursday while exploring an underwater cave at a depth of 60 metres. Officials in Ukraine say the country has received the bodies of more than 500 people who Russia claims were fallen Ukrainian soldiers. The authorities say they will now work to identify the dead. The health minister in the Democratic Republic of Congo has said the strain of Ebola, which has broken out in recent days, has a very high lethality rate. Samuel Roger Kamba added that there was no vaccine or specific treatment available. Tens of thousands of people have descended on London for two separate marches, one organised by the far-right activist Tommy Robinson, the other an annual pro-Palestinian event. A huge police operation is underway to keep the demonstrations apart. And tight security is in place in the Austrian capital Vienna ahead of tonight's Eurovision Song Contest. Several countries are boycotting this year's competition in protest at Israel's continued inclusion following its military action in Gaza. The special fencing around key sites, drone defences and sniffer dogs are being used, and there are hundreds of extra police. That's the BBC News. Now it's back to Lee James at Wembley.
1: Eileen, thank you. Goalless here at Wembley at half-time in the FA Cup final between Chelsea and Manchester City. Celtic have retained the Scottish Premiership title in such dramatic fashion in Glasgow today. It was Hearts who needed to avoid defeat to take their first title in 60 years. They were trailing, though, 2-1 in added-on time and sent their goalkeeper up for a last-ditch attack. Well, it was a chaotic end to the match, with the celebrating Celtic fans running onto the pitch before the final whistle was blown. So a draw would have been enough for Hearts to end the 40-year stranglehold of the two biggest

0: Glasgow clubs, the old firm Celtic and Rangers. But despite entering the match needing to win that, did the Celtic players always believe the title would be theirs? Here is a very emotional Celtic manager, Martin O'Neill.
1: I must admit, I never in my wildest dreams did I ever think that I could experience those lads up there in Oak Cliquing, and the atmosphere is just so... the players, the coaching staff have given me a reason to live as much as... And... That's not to say my family haven't, you know, but this is the most special place on earth. I think that when there is absolute unison in this stadium, it is a sight to behold. And I think, and I, obviously, the players have been absolutely magnificent, epitomised by the captain. But overall, we could not have won it without you. Absolutely not. Thank you very much. Thank you.
0: The words of the Celtic manager Martin O'Neill after their very dramatic title win. Celtic reeling off 7 wins in a row to take the title. Hearts overtaken then ultimately in the 87th minute on the final day after 250 days at the top of the league. Let's bring in Conor McNamara, who you heard there on commentary and is still at Celtic Park. Well, Conor, it's very much the calm after the storm. I'm not quite sure you've probably ever commentated on a game quite like that before.
2: Yeah, I mean, incredible finish for it all to come down to the last day, to the last 3 minutes, as you said, a real climax. And just listening to those emotional words from Martin O'Neill, you know, this is his own fairy tale brought out of retirement after Celtic had really struggled in the early days of the season under Brendan Rodgers. Then when he felt he'd done that Red Adair job and he put out the flames and he went back to retirement and Wilfred Nancy was brought in. But of course, that went even worse than the opening start to the season. So O'Neill brought in again, and in those circumstances to come back after all these decades to win the league again, to re-establish himself as a club legend, that is a fairy tale. But you can't but help but feel for Hearts, because they were the ones who really were chasing the fairy tale today, not just for themselves but maybe for all of the teams in Scotland who aren't called Celtic or Rangers. 40 years since a non-Old Firm team had won the league, and Hearts really couldn't have come any closer than they did today. But despite, you know, having that much lower budget, they took Celtic to the wire, and yet that muscle memory, that ruthlessness of Celtic knowing how to do it after so many years, that probably got them over the line in the end.
0: Conor, I've got Robert Huth alongside me here at Wembley. I mean, Robert, what a job Martin O'Neill has done. As Conor was saying there, twice in the season coming to their rescue. Very emotional words from him. Does it show that the game of football hasn't really changed too much? He can inspire, he can get the best out of players, can't he?
3: Yeah, and when you listen to him, he really simplifies it, doesn't he? He gets the players to believe in him, in his system. The players believe in themselves, so it kind of, when he did take over, I got the feeling that it wasn't going to finish on the last day, but I had the feeling that Celtic would come back and certainly put up a challenge. But now to win it on the last day with, you know, 5 minutes to go is amazing, and it just shows what a great manager he is to turn around like he has.
0: Conor, they were incredibly emotional words that he said there on the pitch afterwards. You know, why wouldn't the club want to keep him? But would he still want to do it all over again at 74 years of age?
2: No, he's already confirmed. So they do have one more game to go. As much as this has felt like a climax, next Saturday it'll be the Scottish Cup final and they take on Dunfermline. But Martin O'Neill has said that's it. That will be his last game in charge at 74 years of age. I mean, I was watching him in the midst of the celebrations on the pitch at the end, and I actually thought, God, I hope he doesn't pass out with the excitement here. Look, he will go down in club folklore. He already was, of course, such a hero, but there'll be statues now, there'll be stands named after him, there'll be songs and books written in his honour, to come back in this manner. And you know, they say you should never come back. To come back twice in a season and to deliver such an unlikely title, I mean, you look at so many metrics, number of goals that they had conceded, number of games that they lost, to do that and yet come back to win the title has been an incredible achievement, and yet, you know, so muchић

0: controversy still loomed, and Martin O'Neill, a figure in some respects from a different era. Then, of course, he was a European Cup winner as a player, but that was a very long time ago. It feels like so much has changed now. How fitting that the key goal here, the Dyson Maeda goal that put Celtic 2-1 up in the 87th minute, that was disallowed on the field and only confirmed by VAR. For Martin O'Neill to still be operating in the high level and in this completely different era, I guess only makes his achievement even more special.
1: Yeah, and what about Hearts? How do you think they're going to recover in the future? Because it's heartbreaking. Like I said, that being at the top of the table for that long to only lose on the last day, that's going to be incredibly difficult to recover from.
0: Incredibly difficult. They gave it everything. I think once the dust settles, and obviously it'll hurt and sting today, but once the dust settles, surely the Hearts players will see the value of their achievement, the quality of what they performed. It's not that they made a mistake. They didn't drop the ball. They didn't take their eye off it. It was just Celtic had too much strength and bite in the end. I think the difference is, whereas the last time they nearly won the league, and you know, you then go another, you know, four decades or whatever it was, I mean 66 years since they actually won it, I don't think it'll be that long again. You just feel the structure of the club now, the influence of Mr. Bloom, who's of course done great things with his data research at Brighton, and their recruitment has been incredible. The club looks in a much better position now to maybe go at it again and maybe add one or two more players, and with this experience of coming so close this time, maybe, just maybe, it won't be so long until Hearts are back at the top table again.
2: Yeah, they will have to have another day. I think they exited very quickly, didn't they, though, Connor, on the team bus straight away. That's why we're not hearing from Derek McInnes or any of the players.
0: You can't blame them. I mean, look, and I just have to say, and there will be stories about this, very ugly scenes at the end. Celtic fans en masse invading the pitch, but there were some scuffles with Hearts players on the pitch, and I think that's going to dominate a lot of news headlines in the aftermath of that. I think very wise in the circumstances that Hearts got out of Dodge as quickly as they could.
2: Connor, thank you so much. Connor McNamara with us then, reflecting on Celtic taking the title in Scotland on a very dramatic final day with that victory over Hearts. So the Manchester City players are out first of all, ready for the second half. And Robert Huth, it looks like a change probably will be made because Ryan Cherki has been warming up, hasn't he, during the interval?
1: Yeah, I mean, Mamouche really struggled to get into the game in the first half. He really didn't really touch the ball. When he did have the ball, he gave it away too easily, too soft. So yeah, I think it makes sense to bring Cherki on, especially like I mentioned just before, with Chelsea sitting so deep, you need someone that is good in 1v1 situation and creates openings for City, and I think he's perfect. It's actually the first time I get to see him play live, so I actually really look forward to, because it's different on TV, but when you see him live.
2: Yeah, he's someone that obviously we've seen him throughout the season, how he can open up defences and in a very tight match like this could make the difference.
1: Yeah, and wind up the opposition as well, doesn't he? So, yeah, he's a special player, so hopefully Chelsea can keep him under control. It's going to be difficult, but yeah, obviously I want Chelsea to go on and win the game, but he's certainly a game changer for City.
2: Yeah, anything different that Callum McFarlane would have said to his Chelsea team then? Obviously they've got to create of chances of their own, but do you feel they're set up to be able to do that?
1: Yeah, I think they're very much played similar style to the first half. I think cutting out the mistakes, what they've done in the first half, giving City an opportunity to score. I think that's vital that they stop doing that. But yeah, like I said, when they get into attacking situations, is maybe just take your time a bit more, find another pass, because in the first half it felt like they were rushing a little bit to get a finish off.
2: Yeah, just confirming that substitution, Ryan Cherki is on for the second half, and it is Omar Mamouche he replaces. So then, let's see if we can get a goal here in the second half. It's 0-0 at the moment. Just getting underway, though, for the second half here at Wembley in the FA Cup final. We'll rejoin our commentary team of the former England goalkeeper Paul Robinson and Ian Dennis.
3: Manchester City came out of the dressing rooms 2 or 3 minutes well before Chelsea. It was as though he'd left them with something to think about.
4: Well, Darren England, the referee, has restarted the game. So Manchester City in their sky blue shirts with the white sash and the white shorts playing from left to right as we look against Chelsea in their royal blue shirts and shorts and white socks. And so Chelsea have Sanchez, Heitor, Fofana and Colwill, Gusto the wing-back on the right side, Cucurella the left wing-back, Caicedo and James in midfield, Enzo Fernandez, Cole Palmer and João Pedro, as there is an early stoppage in this second half. And now for Manchester City, Trafford in goal, Nunes, Husanov, Gehi and O'Reilly, Bernardo Silva, Rodri, Doku, Semenyo, Cherki and Erling Haaland. BBC Radio 5 Live and the World Service, 0-0.
3: Yeah, it was a very cagey first half, wasn't it, really, when you look at the amount of chances that the two teams didn't really create. A good portion of the game was played in the middle third. Chelsea had their most joy down the right-hand side, which I'm sure the manager will be encouraging them to do more, get the ball through Cole Palmer and out to this right-hand side for Gusto.
4: Ball goes long, strikes the heels of Gehi, falls now for João Pedro. And then City have got at least five sky blue shirts back behind the ball as Pedro to Caicedo. Still in the City half, but then going back towards the halfway line. It is the seventh meeting at Wembley as a neutral venue between these two. The first was the full Members' Cup final in 86, which was 5-4 to Chelsea. David Speedy hit a hat-trick that day. Their chances have been few and far between on this first FA Cup final meeting between the two. As O'Reilly, left-hand side, stands over the cross. Semenya with a header. He couldn't keep it down. Climbed high inside the six-yard area, and that was centimetres over the crossbar. 0-0.
3: I think he just mistimed his jump. I think it's a super ball from O'Reilly. Just stands the ball up at the far post to Semenya, and he goes to attack the ball too early, and he just gets underneath it. Good piece of play from Manchester City, and guess who's at the heart of it already? Cherki it is that lays the ball out wide to Nico O'Reilly on the edge of the 18-yard box. Does extremely well. He just stands across up to the far post. As I say, Semenya just mistimes his run.
4: We welcome listeners to the BBC World Service back to Wembley Stadium. Wherever you are in the world, it is always a pleasure to have your company for this, the 145th FA Cup final, and it remains 0-0. But Semenya, first opportunity of this second half. They did create the better chances in that first half as João Pedro runs forward now through the centre circle and over halfway and passes the ball out towards that right-hand side. And Gusto, the right wing back, slows it down. James is available in field. Now it is with Levi Colwill, who has recently returned to the Chelsea side after injury, an ACL injury. It really has disrupted his campaign. He's part of that back three for Chelsea now, and here is Hato, and then he's back with the England international. Could he make a late surge into the England squad?
3: You know, they're almost playing a 4-2-4 in the second half, Manchester City. Rodri and Bernardo Silva, the two midfielders, if you like, and the front four. Cherki is the most advanced in the press. There's going to be a lot of space for Chelsea in the wide midfield areas if they use it properly.
4: Played little football though, has Levi Colwill. 45 minutes against Nottingham Forest and then the full 90 against Liverpool. That 1-1 draw that ended the six-match losing run in the Premier League. As Pep Guardiola walks back to take his seat in the dugout down below. Chelsea playing from right to left as we look. Hato now with Colwill, central figure. And then back to his left for Hato once again. Far from a sellout, incidentally, there are a number of empty red bucket seats in the top tiers of both ends as I look high up inside this vast arena. Now Enzo Fernandez plays it early up towards João Pedro, dropping back inside his own half, back towards the Argentine, the World Cup winner who's dispossessed, and now it's with Semenya. But Caicedo wins it back for Chelsea. Semenya goes onto one knee with a foot into the challenge, and there is a foul on Enzo Fernando, who's holding his left ankle, and it's a free kick to Chelsea. 0-0, 5 minutes into the second half. Paul Robinson.
3: It's Mateus Nunes just snapping into a challenge. They're trying to press high, Manchester City. They're so obvious now. We're looking from our high vantage point down now. It's a 4-2-4 system. They're going to press. They're going to try and play in the final third. And what they'll do is they'll push the fullbacks on, Nico O'Reilly and Nunes, when the opportunity for Chelsea is to play in there. And that's exactly what drew Nunes into that challenge there. He had to go and fill in that space.
4: Over 9 hours of football since Chelsea last scored in a domestic major final. They failed to score in their last four since Christian Pulisic scored in their 2-1 defeat to Arsenal in 2020. So it was 9 hours and 10 minutes when the second half resumed. So 9 and a quarter hours now without a goal here at Wembley Stadium, where they're actually looking to win their first domestic final in 7 attempts. They've lost their last 6. They're the first English club to actually go on such a run. Domestic finals, that is, because as Manchester City know only too well, they won the Champions League final in 2021.
3: And they've gone about the work quite businesslike today, Chelsea.

0: They've posed a threat at times in the first half, but they've not changed anything at half-time. The manager will be quite pleased with what you've seen.
1: Coleball caught in possession. In possession, foul from Semenyo as he was knocked to the floor inside the penalty area, away towards

0: these things don't happen that often for most of us.
1: Yes, very special moments with congratulations at Manchester City on the neon signs around Wembley. It is Pep Guardiola, first of all, who receives his FA Cup winner's medal from His Royal Highness, the Prince of Wales, and the rest of his team following behind with handshakes for those players as they move along the line, including Antoine Semenyo, of course, the scorer of the winning goal, with a word or two from His Royal Highness for the Ghana international. It's the Chelsea players then who've already received their runners-up medals who wait on the pitch to acknowledge Manchester City. Of course, all the City fans are here as well, waiting for this very special moment that will come. Thomas Tuchel, the England manager, former Chelsea boss, with a handshake for Pep Guardiola. He's part of the invited guests today in the Royal Box. And it is the moment Manchester City fans will be building up for when the trophy is finally handed out, as the medals are given out to the players along the line. So many have played their part today, been a part of the squad this season. Nico O'Reilly scoring twice in the League Cup win over Arsenal, which is why we're discussing this cup double today for Manchester City. So the moment almost there then, when the trophy will be lifted. Bernardo Silva, Manchester City's captain, Pep Guardiola, their manager, heading the line of players. It's been a special one, hasn't it, for so many of them. For Bernardo Silva, six-time Premier League winner, now his third FA Cup to go with five League Cups, the Champions League, the Club World Cup, nine glorious years for him. A very special player in Manchester City's history. And what a way for him to bow out with the trophy. For Manchester City, of course, they are used to travelling down to Wembley. They are used to these occasions, and more often than not, they do leave with the silverware, especially when Pep Guardiola has been their manager. What a transformation it has been. His 20th trophy for Manchester City. Incredible what he has done for this club. Just been listening to Sam Lee saying his feeling is it could well be the end for Pep Guardiola at the end of this season. We will have to see for another day. But what he has delivered for this club is just incredible. The City fans wait for the trophy to be lifted high up into the North London sky for Manchester City then, having played against Chelsea today in this 145th FA Cup final. Bernardo Silva and John Stones lift the FA Cup. They have won it for the eighth occasion as the ticker tape extends down over the supporters below. And it is Bernardo Silva that has his hands on yet another trophy for Manchester City. They are winners once more. As the City fans sing, it's been a very incredible occasion for them once again. They travel here a lot, Robert. They see this happen a lot. You don't get tired of it, do you, surely?
2: Surely not. Surely not. If you're a supporter, surely that's your dream, and seeing your team lifting trophies. So that's exactly what they've been doing. But amazing. Let the party begin for the City supporters and the squad.
1: Looks a very emotional Pep Guardiola there. He's led his team up the steps to Wembley. He let John Stones and Bernardo Silva lift the trophy, but he looked emotional there. We tried to read something into everything today, aren't we?
2: Yeah, he looked like he was close to tears. So listen, we don't know what he's thinking in his head. He might not made his mind up at all, you know. He might wait to the end of the season and whichever way that might go. Let's just enjoy for what it is for now, and then we see how that plays out over the summer.
1: Erling Haaland with an assist today, still without a goal here at Wembley, but playing his part in this success. And the cup, without its lid at the moment, is being passed amongst the Manchester City players. One of them, Mark Gahey, getting a unique opportunity, having been knocked out in one of the biggest, in fact, the biggest FA Cup shock of all time, when Macclesfield beat the holders Crystal Palace in the third round. He was the Palace captain that day. But since his transfer to Manchester City, he gets another go at it, and he is an FA Cup winner. That is quite something this season, isn't it, for him?
2: Yeah, once again, second time FA Cup winner. I thought he had a really good game, actually. I mean, Kucinov kept it at bay for City. I'm pleased for him, because the rules, obviously, they got changed in his favour. Not just him, obviously, every player that moved, but I'm pleased for him that he got to play and lift another trophy, because it's... He looks like some player for City in the future.
1: Yeah, that partnership with Husanov as well looks like the one that Pep Guardiola and

0: knows who the next manager will favour, but it's the one that he seems to now be favouring, doesn't he, with the way they play together at the end of this season.
1: Yeah, and let's not forget, Kuzunov is really, really young still, isn't he? What is he, 20, 21, so he's got a lot to learn today. On a few occasions, he made a few rush challenges, so I think he needs someone like Gay, who sort of keeps him under control a little bit, helps him out, helps him keep his emotions under control, because sometimes he seems a bit rash at the moment. Not just today, generally when I see him play, he does seem to make a rush decision, but like I said, he's 21, he's got unbelievable pace, he reads the game well, just on a few occasions where he needs to improve and sort of just step back and just slow the game down a bit. But yeah, if he's 21 and he's got another 10 years with City, I mean, they're going to be just fine.
0: The FA Cup is going to be in front of us once again. So the trophy lift happens just above us here at Wembley. But now the players are going to make their way back onto the pitch. Pep Guardiola has already done that. The cup with Gianni Reinders is being brought back onto the pitch now. And the plinth has been set up, which says FA Cup final winners 2026, with the sponsors' logos all over it. And that trophy, which is being brought now in front of the Manchester City fans, and lifted there. That's what you can hear, the City supporters reacting to the sight of the FA Cup. We'll get another moment for City to celebrate in front of that banner there when they lift the cup again in just a moment. A word on Bernardo Silva. We heard from him, Robert, about what he has done over those incredible 9 years, the trophies he has lifted. His experience this season, I think, has been really important as well with this different group of players that are coming together. He's put so much into it, isn't he? And he's going to leave again after just such an incredible career at City.
1: Yeah, and you could probably have a case for him being one of the most important players that they've signed in the last 10 years. I personally can't remember him having a bad game. Every time I see City play, he's definitely one of the better players. He drags the team along with his energy, with his passion. He never stops running, he drags people along, he's got that little bit of dirtiness about him, like if a foul needs to be made, he makes it. And he looks and he sounds like the ultimate teammate. Whenever your back is against the wall, he's out there running, fighting, and when you need a bit of quality or a goal, he will come up. So he's been absolutely sensational, and he's done it for 9 years consecutively.
0: Yeah, what a moment. So the champagne is being sprayed around now and the flares light up the sky. The streamers extend out as well as Manchester City, in front of us here on the Wembley pitch, can celebrate once again as FA Cup winners this year. It was John Stones and Bernardo Silva then, the two players that will be leaving the club at the end of the season, that lifted that trophy at the top of the Wembley steps. They're all together now being able to celebrate on the pitch, and I'm sure it will be paraded. In fact, it is now, the FA Cup being taken in front of those fans. And what a moment it is for them, celebrating now just away to our right here at Wembley. So it's Manchester City FA Cup winners, League Cup winners as well, Premier League winners. It's still in Arsenal's hands, isn't it, Robert?
1: Yeah, 100%. I mean, it's in Arsenal's hands. And I think the way the last couple of weeks played out for Arsenal, with the semi-final against Madrid, Atletico Madrid, the way they sort of got through that the other day, winning again, so it's against West Ham, the away win, the way it played out, I think they got the momentum with them 100%. It's not going to be pretty. They don't need to be pretty. They know what to do. Two wins gets the job done. They might not even need two wins, subject to how City's getting on with Bournemouth. But yeah, they know what to do, and once you know what to do, I think it's always easy for a team to go out on the pitch and execute it.
0: Can you still celebrate tonight then, this cup win, or do you have to be ultra-focused and say it's Bournemouth on Tuesday?
1: I would.
0: I don't know why I was even asking you that question, to be honest.
1: Yeah.
0: But it's Bournemouth on Tuesday. It's the chance of another title.
1: Yeah, no, for sure. Yeah, there'd be some celebrations, I would imagine. I doubt it'd be 5 o'clock in the morning kind of thing. But, of course, it's... Like I said, these things are precious and they need to be celebrated. Whether it's going to be a full-on party or not, but there'll be some gathering, whether it be a meal with families and friends and the club. But I think they should have a little bit of a celebration, because it's a special, special moment. Winning always is.
0: Yeah, you've got to enjoy these moments, haven't you? Still some business to do in terms of the Premier League. But as for the FA Cup for this season, it is all over. You heard it live on the BBC World Service. Sports World here inside the stadium. We're here to bring you all this drama and all this colour, to be right at the heart of the action, so close to where it's happening. And Manchester City celebrating, as I'm sure they're

0: Great scenes across Ghana as well after Antoine Semenyo, the Black Stars having a crucial role to play in this final with Semenyo's goal. And while Sam Lee didn't necessarily think he was player of the season, I think he's had a pretty good season with Bournemouth and with Manchester City. Just a final word on him for now then, on what Semenyo has done and delivered for City today.
1: Yeah, that was well harsh. I mean, I've seen quite a bit of City this year and I thought he's always been one of the better players on the pitch. Whether he'd be the player of the season, listen, it's going to be a close call between a few players. But yeah, he's been brilliant. I think he set it in really, really well. Maybe must have watched a different game or games to Sam. So it's but I think he's been brilliant. He's completely bought into the system. He bought into the way City are playing. He runs for them. He fights for them. And today you could see his skill level. You know, to come up with that quick thinking back heel flick through the legs and into the far post. That's what you pay that amount of money for in general, and I think that's money worth spent for him.
0: Absolutely it is, and Antoine Semenyo then delivering Manchester City the trophy today. These celebrations will continue for some time. We're still with you here on Sports World for another 40 minutes or so, and so we'll have more reflections to come. We'll also look ahead to the action in the Premier League and the big news today coming out of the Premier League regarding Manchester United. Look to be reaching an agreement with Michael Carrick to become their manager on a full-time basis for the next couple of years, and we'll build up, of course, to the big games that are going to affect things at the top and the bottom of the table. Right now, though, let's just leave Wembley for a few moments to get the latest BBC News with Eileen McHugh.
2: More than 50 children are now reported to have been abducted in Nigeria's northeast Borno state in attacks on three schools on Friday. Eyewitnesses say the children, mostly from nursery schools, were used as human shields by the attackers as they fled. Hamas and Israel have confirmed that the head of Hamas's armed wing, Izzeddin El-Haddad, was killed in an Israeli attack on Friday. He's said to have been the last surviving member of the leadership group that planned the October the 7th attacks. Officials in the Maldives say a diver searching for several missing Italian scuba divers has himself died. The five Italians lost their lives on Thursday while exploring an underwater cave. Officials in Ukraine say the country has received the bodies of more than 500 people who Russia claims are fallen Ukrainian soldiers. The authorities say they will now work to identify the dead. The health minister in the Democratic Republic of Congo has said the strain of Ebola, which has broken out in recent days, has a very high lethality rate. Samuel Roger Kamba added that there was no vaccine. Police in London say they've arrested more than 30 people involved in two major protests. Thousands of officers have been deployed to prevent clashes between supporters of the far-right activist Tommy Robinson and a pro-Palestinian march. At least 8 people have been killed and 15 injured in a collision between a freight train and a bus in the Thai capital Bangkok. The accident happened near Makassan station. And a dead humpback whale discovered near a Danish island has been confirmed to be the same creature that was the subject of a massive rescue attempt from German waters 2 weeks ago. Efforts to free the whale gripped public attention across Europe. After several failed attempts to free it, the whale was taken out to sea in a barge in early May. BBC News, and now it's back to Lee James at Wembley.
0: Eileen, thank you. It's Sports World live at Wembley, where Manchester City have won the FA Cup final, beating Chelsea by a goal to nil. Antoine Semenyo scoring the goal on 72 minutes. His improvised flick made the difference between these two teams, and now City are celebrating. And at the moment, it is Pep Guardiola that has the FA Cup in his hands, and he's lifting it up to those City supporters that are acknowledging what their team has achieved today. Certainly plenty speculating as to whether Pep Guardiola will be leaving at the end of the season. Well, this is his 20th trophy as Manchester City boss, and he is displaying it once again to those City fans with a big smile on his face before he hands it over to Bernardo Silva, who will be leaving at the end of the season. Special moments for these City players in front of their own fans here at Wembley. So more reflections to come on the FA Cup final. We'll also look ahead to the latest round of Premier League fixtures on Sunday. But let's take you around the world of golf from our vantage point here at Wembley. And let's let's talk golf for the next few moments with 15 players within two strokes of the lead at the halfway stage of the US PGA Championship in Pennsylvania. Two Americans, Maverick McNealy and Alex Smalley.

0: out in front on 4 under par, ahead of a group of 6 players that includes the former Masters champion Hideki Matsuyama. Defending champion Scotty Scheffler is 2 off the lead, and he's called the conditions really tough and the pin positions absurd.
1: It's kind of funny sometimes. I feel like the thing in our game right now, which I do enjoy, I love hard tests of golf, but it's also the hardest game in the world, and we're trying to make it harder. And there's different ways you can do that. You can do that on a golf course like this. I mean, I truly believe they can have the winning score be whatever they would want it to be. I mean, it could be over par if they want it to be, just based purely upon pin locations. And is that the best test? Who knows?
0: That's Scotty Scheffler. The BBC's golf correspondent Ian Carter is with us now, alongside the European Tour and Ryder Cup player Oliver Wilson, following the events at the US PGA Championship. And Ian, we've got, what, 27 players within 4 shots of the lead. It is one of the most congested leaderboards we've probably seen, haven't we, after a couple of rounds of a major?
2: I'll give you an update on that. It's now 42 players within 4 shots of the lead. It is ridiculously congested. I think a lot of that is down to the way that the course was set up on the first 2 days, where no one was able to separate themselves from the pack. But also the way it's been set up today, it feels a different golf course. Certainly looking at the golf courses, there is still plenty of breeze sweeping across the course, but it's appreciably warmer, so golf balls are travelling further. The players are obviously happier there, but the pin locations, certainly on the front nine, are looking a lot more friendly, and we're seeing some really low scoring in the early exchanges on this third round day. Justin Rose climbed to within a shot of the lead. He has just dropped a shot at the par 3, 14th, but he's climbed up to 2 under par, so only 2 shots behind now.
0: Oliver, what has been your thinking on the pin positions there? We heard Scotty Scheffler's thoughts about it, because coming into this championship, there was the question marks that, you know, whether the course would be challenging enough when Keegan Bradley, Justin Rose both finished on 20 under par the last time it was held there in 2018. But we heard what Scotty Scheffler thought about it.
3: Well, from this side of the ropes, I'm loving it. I think if I was playing, yes, I would have had some questions. The pins have been pretty much located on top of all the mounds on the greens, so making it very hard for the ball to get close from the fairway. If they're out of position, they had absolutely no chance. And if you do miss the green and you've got some unpredictable lies, very hard to chip it close. So players leaving themselves a lot of 3, 4, 5, 6 footers, and even really tricky too. So from a playing perspective, it's been really tough, but loving it from a viewing perspective.
0: So a fair test then, or too testing, do you think, over the first couple of days?
3: Absolutely a fair test, yeah. I don't think you could argue with it. It's just severe, and it's a major championship, so I don't see the problem with that. I think it feels more like a US Open type setup, which is great, and the PGA has obviously done that many a time. And I think some people just aren't quite expecting that and are used to having softer pin positions. But the first 2 days certainly have been really tough, and it's helped separate some of the cream from the crop. So I think it's been fair, and today very much more scoreable. Saturday's a moving day, and I think that's what they're looking for. A few more birdies, a bit more entertaining, and try and get those big names up top of the leaderboard.
0: So the big names trying to get up the top there, Ian, but what have Maverick McNealy, Alex Smalley been able to do then over the first couple of rounds that some of those bigger names haven't?
2: Well, uniquely, they've been able to break 70 in both of those rounds, with rounds of 69 and 67 each flipped the one way and then the other. McNealy's 67 came yesterday. He played in the slightly easier conditions later in the day. I think the key separator has been on the greens, being able to hole out really tricky 6, 7 footers. Even a 3 footer is no gimme because of the undulations and the hole locations that were selected. It was not just getting close proximity to where those holes were located, but even if you got close to the hole, there would be undulations there, some of them subtle, some of them obvious, but making it very, very difficult and therefore a huge mental test. And Alex Smalley, he dropped a couple of shots late on in his round. He actually got it to 6 under before finishing with a 69 yesterday. Has looked very, very composed. But that ability on the greens, and also because it's so hard to get to some of the hole locations, you've got to be able to lag your putts really accurately and try and remove the stress of those short putts. And I think both of those players have managed to do that, allied to some pretty decent ball striking as well.
0: Oliver, though, do you think with the Masters champion Rory

0: McIlroy sort of reviving his hopes, bogey-free 67 on Friday, potentially a threat. Then Scotty Scheffler, are we going to see some of the bigger names with these different pin positions today make a run?
1: I think so, yeah. I certainly think Scotty Scheffler's almost a guarantee to go low today. He's used to being right at the top heading into a Sunday, and if he just keeps playing his game, then I think he'll be right there. Rory McIlroy has got off to a good start. He's 2 under on the front nine and definitely feeling better about his game than he did on Thursday, so I fully expect him to take advantage of the scoring conditions at the moment. And the wind is meant to be picking up as the day goes on, more up to 20-25 mile an hour gusts, so it gives the early starters a really good advantage to try and make some moves early.
0: OK, let's see who makes the moves then in this third round. Ian, Oliver, thank you both very much for being with us on Sports World. That's Ian Carter and Oliver Wilson following the US PGA Golf Championship. Now to athletics. Shanghai has been hosting the first Diamond League meeting of the season. Among the highlights, a return to form for one of Jamaica's all-time greats in the women's 200 metres.
2: And they're away in the women's 200 metres. And not much to choose between the athletes in the first 50 metres. Sean O'Miller-Weibo just been caught by Jackson at the moment, but you'd expect that Weibo might come strong in the end with their 400 metre history. Sharika Jackson at the moment slightly ahead of this field. The Jamaican trying to start 2026 off with a win, and she does, 22.07 into a slight headwind.
0: Hannah England describing the action for us. Let's bring in our athletics commentator, Ed Harry. And after a difficult couple of years then, does this feel like a big win for Sharika Jackson?
3: Highly, it really does. Not just because of how she won, coming off the bend in the lead and staying strong in the finishing straight. It was who she beat as well. We heard Hannah mention Shaunae Miller-Weibo, best known for the back-to-back 400-metre gold medals she won at the Rio and the Tokyo Olympic Games, but some big 200-metre medals in the career of the Bahamian as well. She's returning to the sport following the birth of her second child. Further down that field today, Sha'Carri Richardson of the US, the former 100-metres world champion, and all the way back in fifth place, Amy Hunt, who won a silver in the world final last year. Let's think about this, though. Sharika Jackson is the fastest woman alive for this distance. She can run more than half a second quicker than she did today in the back-to-back seasons of 2022 and 23. Two world golds, establishing herself then as the second fastest in history behind the 88 world record of Florence Griffiths Joyner. Olympic year was ruined by injury, Lee. We saw signs of a return with a bronze in the 200 at last year's World Championship, but a big signal from Jackson today, right at the outset of this Diamond League season. And a big win in the men's 100 too for Gift Lela of South Africa, 9.97 against a quality field. Ferdinand Omanyala of Kenya taking second place. Kenny Benarek of the US coming over the line in third.
0: Now also some big races over the hurdles in Shanghai, Ed.
3: Let's start with the women's 100 hurdles. It was top of the bill, and for a reason. It featured the Olympic champion Masai Russell. It featured the world champion Ditaji Kambunji, the winner of the last three world indoor golds, Devin Charlton there as well. And one of the former world champions in the race was Toby Amusan of Nigeria, who remains this event's world record holder. Commentary once again from Hannah England.
2: The race to the first hurdle goes unsurprisingly to Devin Charlton. Charlton out in the lead at the moment. Masai Russell trying to close down on Devin Charlton. Masai Russell, the Olympic champion, looks in brilliant form. She streaks away 12.25, a national record for Devin Charlton. And that's a significant improvement on her own lifetime best. The indoor specialist, if you like, showing that she has that endurance over the final few hurdles.
3: Yes, a win for Masai Russell ahead of Devin Charlton. Charlton setting a personal best, as Hannah said there. Toby Amusan, Nigeria's world record holder, in third place. In the men's sprint hurdles, the world champion Cordell Chinch upset by Jamal Britt, his US teammate. Then we had a men's 300 hurdles, Lee. Carsten Warholm is the very best at this. Up at 400 hurdles, he's still the world record holder, but he is no longer the Olympic or the world champion. The 300 hurdles has really been his baby, though, but he was beaten today right at the start of the season, Norwegian, by Alisson Dos Santos, a former world champion in the four hurdles himself, with so many major medals around Warholm and Rai Benjamin over the last few years. Benjamin, the Olympic and world champion for the four hurdles, runs a four flat tomorrow in Tokyo.
0: Now, in the field events, we had Mondo Duplantis competing in a very strong men's pole vault field, but the story of the night came from the women's shot put.
3: Yes, Jessica Schilder of the Netherlands is the reigning world champion in the women's shot. At the business end of the competition in Shanghai, she threw that shot put out to 21.

0: metres and 9 centimetres. That is the first throw of 21 metres or more in this event since 1999. It puts Skilder now into the all-time top 20 for the women's shot. None of the women on that list failed drug tests, but there has been a huge disconnect with what was achieved in the 90s and the 80s in the women's shot and what the women in the modern era have been able to do. The fact that Skilder has broken through that today was absolutely huge. 21.09, the winning distance. Mondo Duplantis really wasn't challenged at all today. The second best vaulter, 5.80 meters. Curtis Marshall, who's finished on the podium down in the bronze medal position at the last couple of big meets, the Olympics and the World. Mondo, 6.12 meters with a completely clean record to break the meeting record in Shanghai. Then 3 attempts at 6.32, all failures. That would have been, they would have been, new world record heights at 6.32. But world record number 16 will have to wait, Lee.
1: And just finally, Ed, over the longer distances, then a photo finish in the women's steeplechase. Not something we're used to seeing.
0: Two women, Peru Chemutai, the Olympic champion from 2021 of Uganda, and Faith Chirotich, the reigning world champion from Kenya, were together for the whole race. Chemutai got a few metres in the finishing straight, front-running all the way to victory, but that only really tells part of the story. She celebrated a few paces too early, Chemutai, and she still won the race, but we needed a photo. Only by 1/100th of a second. It would have been a pretty awkward conversation with the coach had she not won that race. And in a non-Diamond League event, the women's 5,000 metres, Kenya's Faith Kipyegon opening up her season with a victory.
1: Ed, thank you. That's Ed Harry after the opening Diamond League of the season in Shanghai. Next to tennis, Jannik Sinner remains on course to win the career Golden Masters at the Italian Open in Rome. He needed just 19 minutes to complete his rain-delayed semi-final, beating Daniil Medvedev, and will now meet Casper Ruud in the final. A win would see him join Novak Djokovic as the only man to have won all 9 Masters events across their careers. Sinner says he's delighted the match is finally over.
2: You know, during the night, usually I never struggle to sleep, but you know this night was not easy because you know when you're in the third set, you know nearly done, but you still have to show up again, and you never know what's happening, you know, because it's basically a new start of a match. You know there are nerves again, the initial nerves, and but again, look, I'm very happy how I handled this situation. Very happy to be back here in the final. And tomorrow is going to be, again, a very tough day, but I'm very happy that it's this match is finally over. It was a very long one.
1: Well, the tennis journalist Ben Rothenberg from Bounces is with us on Sports World. I'm not surprised, Ben, that he's pleased that is over with, stretching into the second day. How did he look health-wise? Because he was struggling, wasn't he, physically on Friday?
3: Yeah, he was vomiting on Friday and had some thigh issue as well. And I think that, as you heard him explain in that clip, I think the delay, his rain out, rather than sort of providing him relief, I'm sure it was not the worst thing to get off the court when you're not feeling great on some level, but it also added to the stress and elongated just the tension, you know, being so close to this record that you mentioned of winning all the Masters events, being just the second guy to do that, having more time to sleep when you're sort of still in a match mode and still having that adrenaline up, I think was challenging for him. But the good news is he has, you know, 24 hours or so to recover for his next match. And on pure tennis levels, I think Casper Ruud's a very comfortable match for him. They had a very lopsided match last year in Rome that Sinner won with ease. And so if he's feeling anywhere near close to, you know, 50%, honestly, I think that he's in pretty good shape against Ruud.
1: So not too big a concern then with the French Open, obviously just around the corner. The fact he's on this run, obviously trying to win all of the Masters events, but it's been a busy schedule for him.
3: Yeah, and it's interesting because I think there's really been this sort of paradigm in tennis in the last 10, 20 years has really increased that it's Grand Slams are everything. The Grand Slams are the be-all, end-all in tennis, and they're the only currency that matters, and every champion is only judged by how many Grand Slam titles they've won ultimately. That's the name next year. That's the number next to your name, rather, that ultimately decides where you rank among the greats in the tennis pantheon. But Sinner has this really, really impressive chance to sweep this category of Masters events and do it in incredibly efficient fashion. This long winning streak of consecutive Masters events he's on now, and then also the efficiency with which he's done it since he became a top player. He won his first Masters event in Toronto in 2023, less than 3 years ago, in summer of 2023. Meanwhile, Djokovic was the only other guy to do it. I think he spaced out his 9 Masters wins over the course of more than 11 years. So really, the rapidity with which Sinner has started, you know, checking off these boxes once he got in the flow has been really impressive. And, you know, I think it would be worth it, honestly, on some level for him to go for this record, even if

0: It mend compromising the French Open a bit, but I think that the French Open is still something that he's such a clear favorite to win, with Carlos Alcaraz having pulled out of the tournament.
1: And just before you leave us, Ben, a word on the women's final, delayed by rain, but in that opening set, Coco Gauff just getting the advantage over Elina Svitolina.
0: Yeah, Gauff has had a really good clay season last year, obviously winning the French Open, so she goes into this match as a bit of a favorite. It does look like the weather's going to clear up, hopefully, this evening. And yeah, she's just been a big match player. Svitolina has not had a big title of this caliber yet in her comeback the last few years since going on maternity leave. So giving Gauff the edge, and hopefully, for her sake, she can close this out without getting too complicated and get focused on her own French Open title defense, which will be more complicated when things maybe Sinner's journey of the tournament, given how many top women are still in form atop the women's game right now.
1: Ben, thank you. Ben Rothenberg from Bounces with us as the Italian Open continues there with that final. In the NBA, the San Antonio Spurs will face the defending champions Oklahoma City Thunder in the Western Conference Finals. There was a 139-109 rout of the Minnesota Timberwolves in Game 6 of their playoff. The Spurs have met the Thunder five times during the regular season and finished with a 4-1 winning record. Let's hear from their star man, Victor Wembanyama, then featuring in this stage of the playoffs for the first time in his professional career. So how does it feel?
2: My mind is excited. My body is tired after this game. Just the words conference finals is crazy. Like, it's like something I heard, you know, my whole life. And now being in it is just special. It's hopefully many more conference finals to come in next years.
1: Well, in the East, Detroit Pistons beat the Cleveland Cavaliers 115-94 to take their playoff to a seventh game decider on Sunday. The New York Knicks will await the winners. It's the Pistons coach, J.B. Bickerstaff, who says the mental resolve of his players was key to extending the series.
3: They just don't quit. You know, the resolve that they have, you know, the belief that they have in one another. They just have the ability, you know, to bounce back mentally, where they don't hang on to things, right? You know, they just move on to the next play, stay moment to moment, and try to win what's in front of them at that time. And, you know, there's a built-in trust, and there's no insecurity in our guys' chemistry. And I think that makes a huge difference in these moments.
1: So the NBA playoffs then continue. Stage 8 of the Giro d'Italia has been won by Laitana Narváez, who takes his second stage win of this year's tour. The Ecuadorian finished 32 seconds ahead of his nearest challenger, Andreas Leksand of Norway. It was Portugal's Alfonso Liano who retains the race leader's pink jersey. In cricket, Bangladesh were bowled out for 278 on the opening day of the second test in Sylhet. It was their wicketkeeper, Litan Kumar Das, who top-scored with 126. Pakistan closing on 21 without loss at the close, and Bangladesh lead that two-match series 1-0. So back here at Wembley then, where Manchester City have beaten Chelsea by Antoine Semenyo's goal to nil. It's one that will be celebrated across Ghana, of course, playing the crucial role in this final. Let's hear from the match winner then. He joined the BBC team pitch side with Mark Chapman, Wayne Rooney, Micah Richards and Daniel Sturridge.
4: Have you been practising that back heel in training?
5: It's happened a couple of times in training.
4: Has it?
5: I had to improvise. And yeah. It happened perfectly. Today it was behind me, and as long as I got contact on it and it was towards goal, I was hoping it would go in.
4: Just in the build-up to it, it looked like you thought you might make the run and Haaland go inside, and then you checked and let Haaland make the run.
5: Yeah, I know. Everything happened so fast, to be honest. But when you got the ball, I just wanted to make the box, make sure I'm a presence, see what would happen, and came straight to me and just had to improvise as quick as I can. And I'm happy with the finish. Grateful.
6: How does it feel to score the winning goal at FA Cup Final from January moving to Man City and then scoring the winning goal at Wembley at FA Cup Final?
5: It feels surreal, to be honest. I don't even have words to describe. Obviously, I've never competed for trophies like this before, so everything's just so new to me now. I'm enjoying every day, enjoying all these trophies, and hopefully we can finish off the job by the end of the season, hopefully.
6: Antoine, your career has been beautiful to watch. I saw clips of you practicing your finishing on socials, and I was blown away by it, right? And I can see you used to pray for times like this, to shine like this.
5: No, 100%. I mean, as a kid, I've always wanted to be playing for the top teams and competing for all the trophies and shining, and it took a long time to get there, but listen, I'm grateful. I mean, whatever happened when I was 16 15, whatever it is, it doesn't mean it's the end of the journey, so just have to keep working hard and you get your chance.
6: And just lastly, you brought to Manchester City, right? You came to the football club. Psychologically for you, you were the main man at Bournemouth, taking your shots, doing your

0: You've come here now and you've hit the ground running, replicating the same things you were doing there. Could you talk to me about the onus that Pep Guardiola has given you coming to this football club and what it means to you also?
1: The first thing he said to me when I came was, don't change your game. Like, he knows we control the game a lot, but he still wants me to be me, still create a bit of chaos, you know, get in behind, get shots away, dribble at defenders, and that's what I'm good at. So that was the first thing he said to me, and that gave me a bit of ease, to be honest, because I wasn't sure what I was going to be stepping into. But ever since then, he's been so great, honestly. He's just told me, look, you've got all the ability, just be calm, be relaxed, and everything else will flow.
2: That is Antoine Semenyo after his goal-scoring performance today, speaking to the BBC team. Robert Huth is still with us. We're also joined by Ian Dennis from our commentary team today, just to reflect a little more on what we've seen in front of us here at Wembley and look ahead to the Premier League action on Sunday. And a player, Ian, who has had it tough in his career, Arsenal, Tottenham, Fulham, Millwall, didn't happen for him, nearly left the game at the age of 15, but he has performed and now he's done it on the big stage.
3: Yeah, and for anybody listening in Ghana, Mohetti Sane, one of my favourite countries in the world, I've always got to get that bit in. I actually voted for him. I'm in the FWA, I voted for him. I thought he should have been the Footballer of the Year. He got my vote because I think if you look at his form for Bournemouth this season, he gave them a platform, which has now given them an opportunity to get into Europe for the first time in their history. And then when he moved to Manchester City, once they'd activated that release clause, I think he gave them impetus in the title race with Arsenal. So he scored 11 goals for Bournemouth and he's now scored 10 for Manchester City. And he always seems to play football with a smile on his face. He's a joy to watch, and as we've just heard, he's a joy to speak to. And I think he's had an incredible season.
2: Well, there we go, you see, Robert. It got Ian's vote. It didn't get Sam Lee's vote, but it got Ian's.
4: Yeah, well, I've got mine as well, to be fair. I agree with you. He's been superb.
3: Yeah.
2: Yeah, well, great performance from him. And as you say, surely celebrated all across Ghana as well for what he has done, with a World Cup to come for him. So that's here at Wembley then, with Antoine Semenyo's goal there today. Premier League action on Sunday. We'll look ahead to that and where we are with the title race. But on Friday night, there was another very difficult defeat for Liverpool to deal with, beaten 4-2 by Aston Villa. It leaves their Champions League spot still in doubt ahead of the final game of the campaign. And over the last few hours, Liverpool's Mohamed Salah has been on social media with a post that has been critical of manager Arne Slot, centering on a demand for accountability, noting that the team had crumbled under pressure and desperately needing to rediscover their identity. Salah urged a return to the fierce, aggressive, heavy metal attacking style that defined their most successful era under Jurgen Klopp. Let's hear then from Arne Slot, speaking after that defeat to Aston Villa.
5: This is not about me or how frustrated I have to be. It's frustrating for everyone that's involved. So that's the players, that's the staff, and that's definitely also our fans. So it's frustrating to see for them. It's frustrating for the players that put a lot of effort in to come back to 1-1 and then try to score the 2-1. That a moment of that, and of course can happen in football, you can slip. But it's so unfortunate. And that also leads to a goal. Ibu Konate comes so close to blocking it, and then the ball goes almost through his legs into the far corner. Yeah, that is something that is probably part of our season, but nothing to complain about. Now we know what to do next week, and that's where we have to focus on.
2: That was on a slot after the defeat, Ian. With the comments from Mohamed Salah on social media, I just wonder how much is he representing the rest of that Liverpool dressing room. Curtis Jones had replied to that Salah post with an applause emoji on Instagram. Andy Robertson also leaving at the end of the season, saying a long way short of the levels. What do you think Salah was trying to achieve here with this post?
3: Well, he's tried to achieve. I know what he will have done. He's now ramped up the pressure on his manager, Arne Slot, because he's talking about, I've witnessed this club go from doubters to believers and from believers to champions. It took hard work. He then talks about crumbling to yet another defeat. He's not held back in that statement on Instagram. And he's also buying into a narrative that a lot of the Liverpool supporters believe who want a change of manager. So I think he's really ramped up the pressure on Arne Slot now for the remaining two games of the season.
2: Yeah, you do wonder where this is going to leave Arne Slot and his authority in it being challenged really by players that are still at the club. They may not be next season, but they are still there right now.
4: Yeah, I mean, I'm not a big fan of these kind of Instagram messages. I think as a player, it's very easy just to put the blame on a manager, yeah, Isn't it? And it feels like that's what's happening now. When I've been a player myself, sometimes you just need to do it yourself. You know, you can't keep

0: putting the blame on the new manager is his fault, is the old manager was better. Sometimes it's just, it's on you, you know. That, and it's fair to say that the guys we just mentioned, none of them have really performed as well as they could have been. Now, they will argue it's because of the coaching or the tactics or whatever, but sometimes you just need to take responsibility as a player, and it's, with posts like that, I don't like it.
1: I mean, Liverpool have never been a sacking club. You know, if you look at their history, they've always shown patience to their managers, but also Liverpool are a football club that tends to do their business behind closed doors. And what he's doing now is bringing it into the public domain. And if anything, I wasn't aware what Curtis Jones and Andrew Robertson have done, but now all of a sudden it's underlining and reinforcing everything that Salah has said, which actually they're doubling down on it. And therefore, Arne Slot now, his future will once more be a really strong talking point.
2: Going into the last game of the season at home to Brentford. Now, Manchester United reaching an agreement with Michael Carrick to become the club's permanent head coach. So the formal process of exchanging contracts now underway. So Carrick signing an initial two-year deal, the option of an additional 12 months. What do you both feel? And, you know, for the performance he's put in this season and what he has been able to do, Manchester United third place in the table. He deserved that, didn't he?
1: I think so. It was since his appointment on January the 17th, there's not one club in the Premier League that's earned more points than Manchester United, and I think he deserves the job for what he's done. I think when he went in, as soon as he recruited Steve Holland, who I think was an astute move alongside him, and then brought in Jonathan Woodgate, who was a good sounding board for him when he was at Middlesbrough, when they worked there together, and then Johnny Evans, straight away I thought to myself, this isn't a guy who's just keeping the seat warm for somebody else. You know, he had a 4.5 month spell to really nail that position, and he's done that. And I also think the way he's spoken, I thought he's brought back a lot of the values of Manchester United. It seems like a natural fit for him. Caught a word with him briefly after the Sunderland game last week. We had the commentary on Sports World, of course, at the Stadium of Light. And I just said, I hope you get the job because I think you deserve it. And he then happened to mention that, you know, that would have been a game that we'd have lost maybe a year ago. So he's brought a resolve back to Manchester United. And I think he deserves the opportunity.
0: Yeah, for once, it's a sensible decision for Man U, isn't it?
1: Yeah.
0: To keep him. I think for what you said, like in terms of points, you know, the best since he's taken over. He knows the club now. If someone else would come in now, he would need another 6 weeks to get to know the squad pre-season. So I think it makes sense from the way I see it.
1: Yeah, and he also, he's been going to the youth games. You know, he was at the Youth Cup final against Manchester City. He's invested his time and he's been rewarded. Now, you could argue that they haven't been playing European competition. It's the fewest amount of games, 40 games they're going to play this season, which is the fewest since, I think, off memory, 1914-15. So the fact that there have been no distractions has undoubtedly helped, but they are back in the Champions League. That's where Manchester United need to be. Some supporters would say that's the way they deserve to be. But that, it's not a given right. And what he's done, I think, is he's just gone back to basics and they've done well. But they're going to have to sign well. They're going to have to recruit well in the summer.
2: Yeah, big transfer window ahead. They play Nottingham Forest in the latest round of Premier League games. Before our few final thoughts then of Sunday's matches, let's get some more reaction with Mas Faruqi now with the Chelsea interim manager, Callum McFarlane.
3: Callum, talk us then through how that final played out from your side's perspective.
4: Yeah, it's a disappointing result. I thought it was two evenly matched sides. Got a lot of respect for Manchester City. They cause you a lot of problems. Firstly, congratulations to them on winning the FA Cup. But I thought it could have gone either way today. I thought there were moments where we were the better side. I thought there was moments where they were the better side, and they've produced a really high quality moment that's decided the game.
3: Yeah, talk to us about the real positive moments from your team. You really built up a head of steam towards half time, and you started the second half incredibly strongly as well, but just you didn't seem able to build on those moments.
4: Yeah, I think they started the better side. We didn't quite get our press right in the first 15 to 20 minutes. Once we started getting that right, we started to take control of the second half. We had momentum, we had moments, we got into really good areas. We didn't quite capitalise on that. I thought we started the second half the better team as well, and you felt like we need a goal at this moment. And then they actually end up producing a moment when the game went a bit into nothing, and then you end up having to chase the game, and it makes it very difficult.
3: I wonder for you personally as well, obviously, with your managerial career, what you've taken from this whole experience. I mean, an FA Cup final is so massive, and all the demands there are on your time in terms of working with your players, but obviously media commitments as well. I just wonder what you take away from the whole experience as well, personally.
4: Yeah, I don't think it's the right time to speak about like my experience, and I'm honestly devastated for the players. I thought they gave everything today. There's been a lot of people questioning their fight, their commitment to this club, and I thought it's just disappointing with how inconsistent we've

0: been, but this team on their day, when they produce that level of performance, they can compete with anyone. So I'd probably like to focus on that more than my experience.
1: That's Callum McFarlane. Almost out of time, but for Chelsea next, a big one against Tottenham. It's going to have implications, of course, for the relegation battle, with West Ham playing Newcastle in on Sunday.
2: Absolutely, yeah. And down at the bottom, but the significance of Manchester City winning the FA Cup here today is that it now opens up eighth place in the Premier League for European competition. That would be the Conference League, because six and seven will go to the Europa League. That could be Chelsea, but it could be Brentford too.
1: And of course, Chelsea, if they can't win the cup, they could relegate Spurs. That would help them, wouldn't it?
3: That would be any Chelsea supporter's dream, if they could help sending Spurs down. So, yeah, for however disappointing it was today, they'd be looking forward to Tuesday's game, that's for sure.
1: Ian, thanks so much for being with us. Robert as well, just a very quick final thought. I mean, Pep Guardiola was very emotional today. Could this be it? Could it be it for Pep?
3: It certainly has got the look of things, hasn't it? So, listen, we have to see and wait. But I think if they win the Premier League, he will go.
1: Robert, thank you so much.
3: Thank you.
1: Robert Huth's been with us. We've been here at Wembley today, where we have seen Chelsea beaten by Manchester City. It took a moment of magic made in Ghana to seal the FA Cup for Manchester City.
4: Haaland goes to the cross, oh, flick from Semenyo! It's in! What a clever touch that was from one of the signings of the season, Antoine Semenyo, and Manchester City lead.
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9: Welcome to the newsroom. I'm Ankur Desai. A joint US and Nigerian forces operation to kill a senior Islamic State leader in Nigeria.
10: Well, this is a long time coming, so it's like a prime target. This was the right time to strike.
9: We'll have analysis to follow. Elsewhere, Hamas and Israel have confirmed that the head of the Hamas armed wing was killed in an Israeli attack on Friday in Gaza. A ceasefire is in place in theory, but life for Gazans remains perilous.
11: Death and destruction for Palestinians in Gaza continues every day. You hear the sounds of gunfire, you hear the sounds of explosions, drones overhead all day, all night.
9: There's been a huge police operation in London as tens of thousands descend on the city for two rival marches, one organised by a far-right activist, the other an annual pro-Palestinian event. And
12: it's an absolutely amazing city for it.
13: It was on my bucket list.
12: I arrived Friday, decided the sightseeing thing on the Saturday, and then went full-blown Eurovision.
9: We're live in Vienna ahead of the Eurovision Song Contest final. That all follows this BBC World News update.
14: BBC News with Sue Montgomery. More than 50 children are now reported to have been abducted in northeast Nigeria in attacks on three schools on Friday. Most of the children are between 2 and 5 years old and were taken from nursery schools in the area of Musa in Borno State. Chris Awoker reports.
15: Musa community is now in mourning, with traumatized parents desperately waiting for information about their children. One father told the BBC his 6-year-old daughter was taken and his wife remains inconsolable. There has been no contact from the kidnappers and no group has claimed responsibility. A teacher said gunfire rang out before armed men stormed classrooms abducting the children. Witnesses say the attackers arrived on motorcycles shortly after troops left. The security forces gave chase but could not fire as the children were used as shields. Troops continue efforts to track down the abductors.
14: The funeral has been held in Gaza of the head of the armed wing of Hamas, Ezzedine Al-Haddad, who was killed in an Israeli attack late on Friday in Gaza City. Israel had accused Al-Haddad of helping plan the deadly Hamas assault on Israel in October 2020.

0: 23. More from Emir Nader in Jerusalem.
1: The body of Ezzedine Al-Haddad was held aloft by mourners alongside posters bearing his face. The 56-year-old had spent nearly four decades in Hamas, a longtime military commander and the de facto leader in Gaza as of last year. His wife and daughter are believed to have been killed alongside him. Haddad's assassination is being touted as a significant moment by Israeli officials. He's believed to have been one of the last living masterminds of the October the 7th attacks. Following the strikes, the Israeli Defense Minister Israel Katz called the family of a former hostage who said Haddad had been her captor in Gaza. Israel believes he had used a number of hostages as human shields.
0: Officials in the Maldives say one of their divers involved in a search operation for four missing Italian scuba divers has died. A government spokesman, Mohammed Hossein Sharif, told the BBC that Sergeant Mohammed Mahodi was taken to hospital in a critical condition after blacking out when coming to the surface, but later died while receiving treatment. Mr. Sharif paid tribute to him.
2: He's a staff sergeant, also very popular young man, by the way. I knew him personally because he was also a very popular young sportsman in the country. He's a very, very popular basketball player.
0: Five Italian divers lost their lives on Thursday while exploring an underwater cave, but only one of their bodies has so far been recovered. Officials in Ukraine say the country has received the bodies of more than 500 people who Russia says are fallen Ukrainian soldiers. The authorities say they'll now work to identify the dead. World News from the BBC. The health minister in the Democratic Republic of Congo has said the strain of Ebola, which has broken out in recent days, is very lethal. Samuel Roger-Gamba added there was no vaccine or specific treatment available. The outbreak of the highly infectious disease in the eastern DRC has caused 80 deaths out of nearly 250 suspected cases. The celebrated Portuguese artist João Abel Manta, whose political cartoons defied the oppression of decades of right-wing dictatorship, has died. He was 98. Manta trained in architecture before devoting himself to drawing, becoming an influential caricaturist. Police in London say they've arrested more than 30 people involved in two major protests in the city. Thousands of officers have been deployed to prevent clashes between those attending the Unite the Kingdom rally, organised by the far-right activist known as Tommy Robinson, and people taking part in a pro-Palestinian march. A dead humpback whale discovered near a Danish island has been confirmed to be the same creature that was the subject of a massive rescue attempt from German waters 2 weeks ago. Here's Orlando Thiel.
3: Efforts to free the whale, initially spotted stuck on a sandbank in the Baltic Sea in March, had gripped public attention across Europe. There was intense debate in Germany over how best to help the humpback, who became known as Timmy in the media. After several failed attempts to free it, the whale was taken out to sea in a barge in early May. But following tests, Denmark's environmental agency says the dead humpback whale found several days ago near the island of Anholt is the same animal.
0: In men's football, Manchester City have won the FA Cup, beating Chelsea 1-0. For Chelsea, it meant the disappointment of a record fourth successive FA Cup final defeat. It ended their chances of silverware this season. BBC News.
4: Hello, you're listening to the newsroom from the BBC World Service with me, Ankur Desai. Welcome to the programme. Just 6 months ago, President Trump criticised the Nigerian government for not doing enough to protect Christians against Islamist attacks. Now, though, he's thanking the government in Abuja for its partnership after announcing that the two countries had flawlessly executed a joint operation to kill Abu Bilal al-Milyuk, the second in command of the Islamic State group, and a man Mr. Trump described as the most active terrorist in the world. This morning, the Nigerian President Bola Tinubu said that early assessments confirmed that al-Milyuk had died in his compound in the Lake Chad Basin. Daniel Bwala is a special advisor to the Nigerian president. He told the BBC more about the operation.
5: Well, this is a long time coming. Abu Moinok, you know, otherwise called Abu Moinok, has been chased. So as soon as the intelligence was able to trace him to a location, and it became the right time, the forces of the United States and Nigeria were able to conduct this operation. And then we had him and some of the other people with him killed. Yeah. Bilal al-Munuki is also been in their terror list. So it's like a prime target. By the as soon as the platforms

0: from the American side and Nigerian side came to the conclusion that this was the right time to strike. At the time, you could meet him as well as other people associated with him.
1: Just before we came on air, I spoke to Barry Marston, an analyst on jihadist groups with BBC Monitoring.
2: Well, in the last few hours, the US military has actually released footage apparently showing his final moments as an airstrike is launched above the compound where he was apparently based. There's always a lot of ambiguity about these developments, though, because we're talking about a very remote island location in the middle of the Lake Chad wetlands. We've had so many cases where the Nigerian military in the past has announced such figures have been killed only for them to pop up over and over again. In fact, the very same individual, Abu Bilal al-Manyuki, was actually reported dead in 2024 strike.
1: And Barry, how big a blow is this to the Islamists?
2: He seems to have been a significant West Africa-wide regional coordinating figure. And he has a long-standing role within the Boko Haram and Islamic State movement. Having said that, this branch of the Islamic State in northeastern Nigeria is very well established. It's quite wealthy economically. It's got control over a significant amount of territory. And as well, it's got quite a well-defined hierarchy. It's quite used to a fairly high level of attrition of its senior figures. Even over just over the last few weeks, we've actually seen very large attacks by this branch against well-defended Nigerian military positions across Borno State in northeastern Nigeria. So we are talking about a very capable jihadist group that likely will continue to be able to sustain itself. The taking out of one or two individuals probably isn't an overriding hurdle for it.
1: Yeah, how likely is that? Because the Nigerian government have said that others were killed too. Do you know who they were?
2: No, we don't. But just in the last few minutes, I've been looking at reactions by Islamic State supporters to this attack. And actually, many of them are ridiculing it because President Trump claimed that this figure is the number two leader in the Islamic State hierarchy. Actually, that's very unlikely because the top figures within the Islamic State have tended to historically be from the Arab world, Iraqis, Syrians. At best, this is likely a sort of sub-Saharan African regional figure. Certainly, Islamic State supporters seem to have been playing this down, even though we almost certainly will never get any sort of official confirmation or comment from Islamic State leadership itself on this.
1: And just finally, Barry, are Donald Trump's criticisms forgotten now? It wasn't long ago he was saying the Nigerian government needed to do more to protect Christians against Islamist attacks.
2: Well, actually, when he made these comments back around November last year, it caused a certain amount of surprise because actually at that point, jihadist attacks on Christians in Nigeria were at a relative low. Contrasted with that, just over the last few weeks, we've actually seen some really big attacks targeting Christian-majority villages. And even just this morning, following this airstrike, we have reports of a mass abduction from a school in an area with a high proportion of Christians, probably by one of these jihadist groups.
1: Barry Marston from BBC Monitoring there. Hamas has confirmed that Israel killed one of its commanders in Gaza, one of the architects of the October the 7th attacks. In theory, there is a ceasefire currently in place in Gaza as part of President Trump's peace plan. Patrick Griffiths from the ICRC, who's just been to Gaza, says the territory is still a long way from peace.
3: There are three images that really stay with you. One is, so once you enter into, you know, through Kerem Shalom into Gaza, and you see stretching 4 kilometres, just mounds of rubble, so broken slabs of concrete, twisted rebar, not a building standing in sight. And then you cross into the area where people can live, are forced to live, and that image like of rubble is replaced with the image of a sea of tents, you know, crowded close to each other. And these are large Palestinian families forced to live in incredibly small spaces with no privacy. And then I was based in the centre of Gaza, and we did a couple of trips up to Gaza City, and you see essentially the ghost of a city. You see hollowed out buildings. We visited our Shifa hospital, this hospital, which looks like no hospital should, riddled with bullets, scarred, with the scars of more than 2 years of conflict. Those images are haunting and they stay with you, and they also underscore that healthcare really is a casualty of this armed conflict, and that death and destruction for Palestinians in Gaza continues every day. Every day, it's part of your daily routine. You hear the sounds of gunfire, you hear the sounds of explosions, you hear drones overhead all day, all night. I mentioned I visited Al-Shifa. When I was there, a paramedic was brought in. Not a paramedic.

bringing in a patient. A paramedic was brought in who had been shot and hit by a stray bullet and killed. They had, you know, this is the way there. They had the body bag open on the ground so that family, friends, and colleagues could say farewell to this paramedic who had been.

0: Italy, West Germany, the Netherlands, Luxembourg and Belgium. And their aim was to bring together the coal and steel industries of Europe, remove barriers to trade between them and govern them by an international body outside direct national control. The hope was to make another world war impossible by taking control of coal and steel, the products needed to make weapons, away from national governments. It was Europe's first try at pooling sovereignty.
1: And it worked, and that was really a huge success in the early 50s. And then they tried to replicate this with literally bread and butter with the European Economic Community, which is the immediate predecessor of what we know today as the European Union. So designing a community where you're basically creating a common market for goods, mostly agricultural goods at the time. And then it developed into what ultimately became the world's largest trade and investment bloc.
0: Those six countries who formed the ECSC expanded their cooperation by signing what's known as the Treaties of Rome in 1957, creating the European Economic Community, the EEC.
1: And it wasn't as if the project had unanimous support. The Americans were very wary, and by extension, so were the British. The idea of creating kind of a protectionist economic system between six countries didn't go down too well in Washington. But by the time we get to the Kennedy administration, even though there are people in Washington who are not so convinced about this project, they think, well, Franco-German cooperation, reconciliation is far more important than any short-term impact economically on the American economy from an export perspective.
0: There was also the birth of the European Parliament and Commission. Whereas the council represents governments, the parliament represents citizens. It has the power to pass laws and is the only directed elected body of the EU. The commission is the politically independent executive arm. As the institution grew, so did the rights of its citizens.
1: The free movement of people, free movement of goods, services, capital was already enshrined in the Treaty of Rome, and progressively over the years, from the 1960s through to the Maastricht Treaty of 1993, you see the free movement aspect growing increasingly. In the 80s, of course, we have Schengen, the Schengen system, which is created so we can now move between European states without the need for a visa. So it's kind of a border-free system.
0: Today, some countries embrace that idea more than others.
1: Migration policy is arguably the most politically toxic one that has emerged in the last number of decades. We see huge migratory flows coming in through the border countries, through Greece and Italy. And because we have no internal borders, it has allowed free movement to a certain extent, ironically, for migrants, asylum seekers. And this, of course, has been kind of the negative aspect of the Schengen system of free movement. And you do see member states occasionally closing their land borders to try to deal with this. And you see increasingly at airports, people's passports documentation being checked internally around Europe because of the migrant question.
0: Why are they unable to come up with a solution?
1: Solutions to the migrant crisis have been very difficult to find, largely because domestic politics plays a significant role in how the European Union tries to respond. So the latest version is the European Union Migration and Asylum Pact.
0: It comes into force in mid-June.
1: The idea is that member states around Europe would share the burden. So migrants coming into Greece, into Spain, into Italy, that they would be shared equally or percentage-wise between other member states. And this is a very unpopular decision. This is a very unpopular policy. So member states within this pact, of course, can decide to pay to not accept migrants.
0: Spain announced this year it will give around 500,000 undocumented migrants legal status. That has raised eyebrows in other European nations, although it isn't just migration that causes division for a group of countries that say their aim is to work together and collectively agree.
1: Member states frequently break rules. They get a slap on the wrist from the European Commission, but there is also a kind of a hesitancy by the European Commission to take member states to court for bad behaviour because nobody wants to see domestic opinion inflamed against the European Union.
0: Currently, there are 10 countries that are candidates to join the EU.
1: I think there's probably a certain degree of enlargement fatigue that has set in after the 2000,

0: than for enlargement, because there were so many citizens from Poland and Hungary and other countries moving around, and there was a huge impact on the labour market that cannot be underestimated.
1: How then might the EU project evolve if it has expansion fatigue and can't agree on a migration policy and is seemingly unwilling to risk punishing member states for not following through on their commitments? Time for our next expert witness.
2: Part 3. Adapting to survive.
3: My name is Catherine De Vries, and I'm the Vice Dean of the School for Politics, Economics and Global Affairs at IE University in Madrid. Every 5 years, there might be some newspaper article saying the EU will collapse. A lot of that rule-based order, international organizations that would cooperate together, where now we're in a world of power politics, that's much more difficult for the EU to deal with.
1: The European Union is mainly financed from a proportion of each EU country's gross national income based on its wealth, as well as custom duties on imports from outside the EU. That money is then used to fund European Union policies for around half a billion citizens.
3: And for a long time, the European Union had not made that money conditional on the respect to human rights, rule of law, democracy, etc. And that has been a big change, that under Ursula von der Leyen, the head of the European Commission, in her first term, she changed that. She made those funds that, let's say, you know, Orban was able to use to grow his internal regime, conditional on democratic guarantees. And some observers think that this lack of money that he had no longer access to because of this change actually contributed to him losing the election.
1: Because there's no framework or treaty that exists for the EU to suspend or remove a member, it is limited to what it can do if one nation opposes what the other 26 want to do.
3: So there's a big, let's say, discussion in Brussels right now, which is called differentiated integration. It's a very complicated word for something very simple, that you would basically have a group of states that go further in integration and some others might stay behind. And for that, you need 9 member states to put something forward, and it's allowed within the treaty structure. And that's what you're seeing. You're also seeing it even in and outside the European Union. Think about security. There is actually some coalitions of the willing where the UK, because of its strong defense industry and strong defense, is also part of it. So definitely you're seeing very flexible and original arrangements to actually get this difficult EU structure to adapt to the policy challenges that it faces.
1: I understand the politicians' perspective. They want to be able to come to a collective decision and the continent be united on things like energy, defense, migration. But do you think the citizens themselves in the European Union feel like the European Union is working for them?
3: Well, I don't think many citizens in the world are feeling that government is working for them. If you now look at opinion polls, vast majorities of Europeans would like to stay, you know, for their country to stay in the European Union. But that doesn't mean that everything is right. So if you then ask people, like, how is the direction of EU politics? What do you think is, you know, about policy area number 1 or 2? There you see much more skepticism. So people would like to reform the European Union, but not necessarily exit. I think reform is difficult because for reform, you actually need 27 member states to agree. But what the European Union can do is adapt. So it can adapt its structure in order to deal with issues. I'm just going to give a very concrete example. You used to have something where a pot of money called the European Peace Facility. Well, you would think peace, what should be, you know, investment in peace, but actually that's been used to arm Ukraine. So you see what the European Union does is try to be quite clever in the way that it adapts to certain instances.
1: Things seem to be on the up, with leaders agreeing on key issues, but there is always a concern that if it were to allow another member to join, the power of a veto could derail the EU's ambitions.
3: I don't think we need to actually enlarge for that problem to be there. So, for example, just after the Hungarian election, there was an election in Bulgaria with not a far-right politician, but a Russian-aligned politician that, you know, might actually be problematic in the future.
1: Time for our final expert witness.
2: Part 4, the 28th member.
4: It had Brexit 10 years ago, and it's very much thirsty to look for a success story, and future enlargement would be one of those success stories to say that the European project is being revived.
1: Dr. Andy Hoje is lecturer in law and director of the European Law and LLM program at King's College London in the United Kingdom. As we've previously mentioned, there are 10 candidate or potential candidate countries to join the EU.

0: They are Albania, Montenegro, North Macedonia, Serbia, Bosnia and Herzegovina, Kosovo, Moldova, Ukraine, Georgia, and Turkey. The process is not simple, and it can take decades.
1: For a country to join the European Union, it has to go through four different stages. So the first stage would be to apply, and then a country would be assessed. Usually that process takes about a year. And once a country becomes a candidate, then they start the negotiation process to join the EU. And the negotiation process, what it actually includes is that a country has to align your national laws and policies with that of the EU on a number of areas. Once a country aligns all of their legislation, and it will depend from country to country, but essentially there are over 400 and something laws, then once they are similar, then what a country does next would be to negotiate joining the EU. And that will require all of the EU members to agree for a country to join.
0: Like all neighbours, there can be unresolved problems. Following the breakup of Yugoslavia, Greece's northern neighbour called itself Macedonia. But Greeks worried it implied a territorial claim on its region that was called Macedonia. This dispute lasted 27 years until 2018, when the country renamed itself North Macedonia.
1: And that required a big political movement. And once they changed the name, it sort of enabled them. But again, you know, they are stuck at the moment because Bulgaria is requiring that they again change the constitution and do acknowledge the minority of Bulgarian as part of their constitutional infrastructure.
0: Picking out three examples, North Macedonia applied for EU membership in 2004. Turkey applied in 1987 when it was still called the European Economic Community. In 2008, Montenegro applied and appears to be the closest to becoming the 28th member.
1: The EU just agreed to start drafting treaty accession for Montenegro. So all of the 27 countries now are going to discuss in their own parliament, and that could take probably about a couple of years. There isn't a clear-cut blueprint because the European Union initially was only intended for some of the countries in continental Europe and, of course, the UK, and primarily those that had an established democracy. But then when you talk about countries such as Ukraine, or such as Montenegro, North Macedonia, Albania, or Turkey, where they have a completely different historical setting and completely different institution because they were part of the Soviet Union. It was a sort of authoritarian system. And that process to becoming a liberal democracy takes a bit more time.
0: Within days of Russia carrying out its full-scale invasion in 2022, Ukraine applied to join the European Union. It was given candidate status 4 months later.
1: This is a very much a political decision where the European Union wants to show solidarity to Ukraine. Ukraine will unlikely, and I cannot see any of the member states to be on board, to allow it to join the EU until its borders are quite clear. However, what the European Union is doing with Ukraine is trying to break down all of the barriers that are between being a candidate country and being a full member.
0: Enlargement is viewed not only as a political and economic opportunity, but also as a way to strengthen the EU's collective security and global influence in an increasingly competitive international order. There is, however, always that risk that by expanding, it could face another hungry situation with key decisions being blocked.
1: The European Union for sure will have to have either treaty amendment or will have a new treaty, and particularly a new arrangement when it comes to decision-making process. Because what we have seen, the EU has had a lot of trouble when it comes to decision-making process because of the veto power that member states have.
0: To answer our original question then, what is the future of the European Union? The project has, over the course of 70 years, become a key player on the global stage. More countries want to join. Montenegro seems most likely to be the next member. Few, if any, want to follow the UK and leave. The group is most effective when it stands united, but we are seeing more division on key issues related to enlargement and migration. And there will always be accusations that it's too bureaucratic and takes too long for change to be felt. Right now, the EU has a focus and a consensus on its support for Ukraine, but all it takes is one election in any of its member states to

0: bring a government to power that creates uncertainty and disagreement within the bloc. The European Union's future success may well depend on how effectively it can manage these internal divisions and external challenges while maintaining cooperation among its members. This edition was presented by Daniel Rosny, the producer was Jill Collins, the researchers were Evie Absley and Amelia Cox, the editor was Tom Bigwood, and the technical producer was James Bradshaw.
1: This is the BBC World Service, exploring the science and technology that's transforming the world.
2: Meet Marta Meuter. Her lab researches the mechanisms of defensive behaviour in the nervous system.
3: They basically tie smart glasses to a wearable wristband, and it's meant for people who might not be able to pick up on body language and social cues.
4: This was about 1.3 billion light years away. And in January, it reached us, and we managed to detect it.
5: We're looking at how tech can be used to power consumer boycotts. Every so often, relations between countries can get tense.
6: Just the sheer technical accomplishment of getting a vehicle to drive itself is extraordinary.
7: Throughout all our silence studies, it had a huge effect on the negative form of past or future things in our lives.
1: Science and technology from the BBC World Service.
8: Coming up on The Happy Pod, the teacher whose designs are now on display at the Met. Nadia created the collection inspired by Alzheimer's disease. Also, why people in Switzerland are being invited to catch a bus to nowhere. How a rare limb donation has transformed a woman's life and brought comfort to a grieving mother. And the musicians harmonising with nightingales. All of that and more uplifting stories after this news summary.
9: BBC News with Tom Sanders. More than 50 children are now reported to have been abducted in Nigeria's northeast Borno state in raids on three schools in the same town on Friday. Most of the youngsters are between 2 and 5 years old. The funeral has been held in Gaza for the head of the armed wing of Hamas, Izzeddin al-Haddad. The group's de facto leader was killed in an Israeli attack in Gaza on Friday. Officials in the Maldives say one of their divers involved in the deep-sea search for several missing Italians has died. The five Italians lost their lives on Thursday exploring an underwater cave at a depth of 60 metres. A strain of Ebola, which has broken out in the Democratic Republic of Congo, has a very high lethality rate, according to the health ministry. It says there's no vaccine or specific treatment for the highly infectious disease. The grand final of the Eurovision Song Contest is being held in the Austrian capital Vienna shortly. Several countries have boycotted the competition because of Israel's continued inclusion following its military action in Gaza. Four runaway macaques have been roaming around a cemetery in the Egyptian city of Alexandria, causing panic among visitors and mourners. A specialist team has been sent to help catch the animals, which are thought to have escaped from a pet shop. The Netherlands has formally returned a set of 11th century Chola dynasty plates to India almost 300 years after they were taken from modern-day Tamil Nadu. The rare copper plates are considered the most significant surviving records of the Chola Empire. Manchester City have won the FA Cup, English football's showpiece event. They beat Chelsea 1-0 to lift the trophy for an eighth time at London's Wembley Stadium. BBC News.
8: This is the Happy Pod from the BBC World Service. I'm Holly Gibbs, and in this edition, the teacher whose university designs ended up on display at the Met.
10: It was almost like an outer body experience, just being in amongst all these amazing artists and designers, thinking, wow, all the people that have already walked past this through the Met Gala. It was just amazing.
8: Also on this podcast, why people in Switzerland are catching a bus to nowhere.
11: They sing, they laugh, they speak. 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
8: A woman who's able to hold her late daughter's hand again.
12: It's absolutely 1,000,000,000% Georgie's hand, yeah. No doubt whatsoever. It's amazing, yeah. To know there's a little piece of her still there.
8: The 9-day live stream that's raised millions

0: $5 for a cancer charity. And
1: that sign over there, my granddaughter painted it. It says, I love the wetlands. I want my granddaughter to be able to say, my grandmother stood up for this. She fought to leave us a better world.
0: The fight to save Chile's wetlands for the next generation. We start with a story about how one teacher's designs ended up on display at one of America's most prestigious museums. Nadia Pinkney, an art and fashion teacher from Scotland, created a line of clothes which represented Alzheimer's disease. She made the collection as part of her degree 10 years ago, and the items were then stored in a cupboard in her classroom. That was until last year, when Nadia got a message from a curator at the Metropolitan Museum of Art in New York, asking for her designs. The clothes are now part of a new exhibition on costume art. I caught up with Nadia fresh from her trip to New York and started by asking her what inspired her collection all those years ago.
2: I had grown up with my grandmother on my dad's side and my great-grandmother on my mother's side, both had Alzheimer's. And probably between the ages of like 8 and 19 year old, I was visiting care homes multiple times a week and seeing all these people with Alzheimer's and dementia. And so it was really that kind of drove the theme to start off with. And then I was just really lucky that Alzheimer's Scotland let me in and speak to their researchers, and I got access to different patients' brain scans. They had discussions to me and put into quite simple terms so that I could understand what happened. So basically, when the disease enters the brain, it starts to tangle and knot all the neurons, which is why then people can't access their memories, because there's basically a blockage. And so because of that, I then used the tanglement and the knots within the range quite heavily. And then the other thing was about, I feel like a lot of people refer to dementia and Alzheimer's that the person's like slowly fading away. So I wanted to make sure that it was almost like one colour and it was slowly getting muted. So there was a tone of black, grey and white in there. And when I was speaking to Dr. Tom Russ with the brain scans, he was telling me that the colour red symbolised the area of the brain that was still very much active. So even in the most severe cases of Alzheimer's, there's always still a little part of the brain that's red. The colour red tied in lovely because my great-grandmother's favourite colour was red. So it was quite nice that the symbolism behind it connected in with the science, but also in a personal level as well.
0: So then one day you get a message from a curator at the Metropolitan Museum of Art. What happens next?
2: Yeah, well, that message came through on a Friday evening and I thought, well, this has to be a scam. And then I realised, oh, this is actually a serious thing. And I thought, I don't know if I've got all these pieces. I went into the school and was able to gather the pieces that I had. However, they really wanted the brain scan tangled coat, which I actually just hadn't kept because it was quite a large piece. And they said, OK, we'll take what you've got, but could we also ask you to remake the coat? When you see the exhibition, you can see the link of the brain scans and the artwork from de Kooning that they've paired it with. So I can now clearly see why they wanted that specific piece to be part of something that's trying to celebrate everybody and say everyone has a say in fashion and, you know, everyone can choose exactly what they want to wear and let's celebrate everybody. I think that was a really lovely thing to be part of. People have asked me, like, well, it's, you know, it's like what dreams are made of, isn't it? Like, did you ever dream that this would happen? And I was like, no, like, I never expected it to go anywhere. Like, you know, so for it to end up in the Met, and it's after the exhibition closes in January 2027, they've asked to keep it and put it as part of their permanent archive.
0: And can you describe what it was like seeing your pieces there on display?
2: I'd been told that my work was in the exhibition, but I hadn't been told how much or how little would be in the exhibition. And we kind of walked into the first gallery and you could see the work, and it had the blurbs. It mentioned both my grandmother and my great-grandmother. I think it was almost like an outer-body experience, just being in amongst all these amazing artists and designers and thinking, wow, all the people that have already walked past this through the Met Gala. It was just amazing. And I think what was more overwhelming, to be honest, was when other people were looking at the work and reading the blurb and the conversations that those people were having.

0: Kevin was just amazing to watch, because, you know, somebody would be like, oh, you know, like my mum had Alzheimer's or my dad had that. And it resonated with them and it opened up this conversation. You know, it's easier not to talk about it. And actually, if the whole thing has meant that one person feels more seen or heard or valued, that's the main goal. It's to raise awareness.
1: What's your message for people who are might be designing fashion items about thinking really outside the box like you did and taking inspiration from something that is quite sad, but as you say, making it something that raises awareness?
0: I think I say this a lot to the kids in my classroom as well. Like, don't let anyone ever tell you no. If you're quite clear and you're quite passionate and you have a vision for something, then you have to run with it. And especially in a creative process, like, it's never straightforward. You're not going to please everybody. And you have to be confident in your own abilities first. And as long as you're trying your best, like, I would just say, you know, definitely go for it. Do what you want to do. I mean, worst case, if it goes wrong and you stop that project and start a new one.
1: Nadia Pinkney. To Switzerland next, and a bus that's taking people nowhere. Yes, you did hear that right. It's a social experiment which is encouraging its passengers to slow down and connect with people face to face. Rebecca Wood has the details.
2: Where are we going?
3: Up to the mountains.
4: With no fixed route, no timetable and no destination, the Line Zero bus in Baden, Switzerland, offers passengers a different kind of commute. The service encourages people to hop on and enjoy the social connection and is the brainchild of conceptual artists and twin brothers Patrick and Frank Ricklin.
5: People don't take it to go from A to B. They take it to experience the journey itself. They sing, they laugh, they speak. One person had a birthday, suddenly the whole bus was singing. It is a try to bring more humanity back into the daily life. It's a counter idea to what we see as a kind of a zombification of society.
4: As Frank says, it can give passengers a break from their normal daily routine, a time to put their mobile phones down and connect with others in real life.
6: Everyone's happy and everyone's talking to each other. It's a lot noisier because of it, but it's fun.
7: I'd definitely recommend it. It's just so unplanned and spontaneous. We sang on the bus, we talked to everyone, we turned on our phone flashlights in the tunnel. It was just amazing. We even had an ice cream party. It was really cool.
4: You can ride on the bus for free, and instead of taking tickets, the driver, like Thomas Bosshard, collects experiences.
8: It's crazy, but it's a good idea, because you go out of the usual work every day and you can do something a little bit crazy too. It's a cool idea, I think.
4: But having a real bus driver like Thomas and looking like a normal public bus means the service does sometimes pick up an accidental passenger or two. Here's Frank again.
5: We had a lot of people, they were in the Line Zero without knowing it. Funny was that one of these persons was a second time in the Line Zero, 3-4 hours later. And then we asked, oh, again, you are in the wrong line. And then she said, no, now I decided for the line. It's a decision. I wanted to be here.
4: The Ricklin brothers hope that if this creative concept catches on, the bus could make stops in other places too.
1: Rebecca Wood reporting. To Canada now, and a truck driver's unusual rescue mission.
9: I just backed up to my house and I phoned the wife and I said, bring out some blankets, I got a moose.
1: That's Clint Gottinger. He'd been on his way to help some humans in his tow truck when he spotted a moose that had fallen through some ice. He's been speaking to CBC News.
9: About a kilometre from my house, there's a junction, and I seen a cross, and there that poor guy was in the ice, frozen in the ice there. I drove up beside him and looked, oh, I can't leave him. So, yep, everyone will have to wait. This is a priority. And I'm thinking, yeah, I'm pretty sure I can just slide the deck down to him, and I know I got a soft sling I can throw around him. I'm sure we can pop him out. And it worked out great. Pretty leery to walk up to him at first, but he was so tired and exhausted. He's been in there for a long time. And I took that nice sling and I threw it around. And I wanted to get under his arms and stuff, but couldn't quite. So I just went around his neck area. And so I started winching and pulling. And he was helping a bit. About that time, my neighbors showed up.

0: We got the sling around his butt and popped him right out. Talked to another neighbor. They saw him there at 8:45 in the morning, and I got him out at 5:30 at night. So he was in there all day. And once I pulled up there, this moose sitting on the deck, she come running out with blankets, and we set a nice big blanket down on the ground, and I set him down nice on there. And then, he let us put a blanket over top of him. I think once I pulled him out onto the deck, he was pretty happy to get out of there. But I'd go out there once in a while. He let me scratch his cheek and his ear, and he liked that. So then about later in the evening there, 8, 9 o'clock, I went and checked on him, and he was still laying there. I gave him some oats, but he wasn't eating. Then before we went to bed at 11 o'clock in the dark, I went out there, and here he was standing. So I thought, well, let's see if I can walk up and scratch his cheek again, eh? But he kind of grunted and put his leg up, and I thought, oh, you're still wild. So we left him. And then the next morning, he was still laying there, but across the road more. So he was kind of moving around a little bit. But that was all day Sunday. He hung around. Once in a while, I'd look, he'd be standing. Next time, he'd be sitting. And I'd go out there when he was sitting, and he would let me scratch him. And my wife's mad at me. Stop walking up to that guy. You're going to get hurt. And then the next morning, he was gone. Remember, like I said, I was on these two tow calls, you know, a long ways away. So as I'm playing with Rebel, the moose here, people are phoning, where are you? Where you are? Whereabouts are you? So I had to explain to them, something came up. Once I told them I'm digging a moose out of the ice, they were very understanding. And, oh, no, that's fine. So my customers were very understanding with that.
1: And the calf named Rebel is now arguably the most famous moose in Canada. The rescue has been a hit on social media, and people have been commenting saying that there is still kindness in the world. Coming up on the Happy Pods.
2: An exquisite sort of meditation occurs as the nightingale starts to sing with us and incorporate our human music into their avian song.
1: The improvised concert celebrating nightingales. You're listening to The Happy Pod. A mother here in the UK has been able to hold her daughter's hand again a year after she passed away from a rare brain condition. 33-year-old Georgie donated her hand, and her mother, Jackie, has been to meet the recipient, as Kate Bradbrook reports.
3: Morning, how are you?
4: Morning, Kate.
5: Two women brought together by a series of life-changing events. 8 years ago, Kim Smith lost all four limbs to sepsis. Last year, she received a rare hand transplant from her donor, Georgie Peterson. After sending an anonymous letter via the transplant team to Georgie's mum, Jackie, the pair decided to meet.
6: It's absolutely 1,000,000,000% Georgie's hand, yeah. No doubts whatsoever. Freckles, little mark here. It's amazing, yeah. Yeah, to know there's a little piece of her still there, yeah.
3: I didn't expect to actually end up meeting the family. I just thought, I've got to send a letter and say thank you. Thank you doesn't seem enough for this, because it's just such an incredible gift that's given me so much independence.
5: Georgie was 33 and was living with a rare brain condition called PVNH, which caused epileptic seizures and cluster headaches.
6: Human sunshine. That's how I would describe her. When she was 17 and she was diagnosed, she came to me and said, I've signed the organ donor register, and if anything happens, this is my wishes, and that she didn't want to be kept alive if it wasn't fully her.
3: I've been able to finally hold my youngest granddaughter's hand, and I can actually feel it now. I don't have feeling like other people do, but I've got sensation, so I can feel touch and things like that, which is absolutely incredible.
5: NHS Blood and Transplants say limb donation is rare and not covered by the organ donor register. If organ donors are a match and are close by, limb donation can be discussed with loved ones.
6: When I was asked about limbs, kind of paused for a minute, I thought, what is the difference? If I'm given heart, liver, lungs, kidneys, what difference does it make? So, and it'll change somebody's life, so yeah.
7: How do you feel when you're holding her hand?
8: Like I'm holding Georgie's hand. Feels amazing.
7: Do you get comfort from that?
8: Yeah, absolutely.
1: Jackie Kerwin ending that report by Kate Bradbrook.

0: Here on the Happy Pod, we love hearing from our listeners, and we've had someone get in touch about our next story. So thank you to Inga in Poland. An influencer there has raised millions of dollars for a cancer charity by hosting a nine-day non-stop live stream. Branka Lesa-Disa has the story.
1: Broadcasting from a flat in Warsaw, 23-year-old Piotr Hanka, better known as Latvagang, managed to raise £50 million for a children's cancer charity. It all started with a charity single by the Polish rapper Bedos. Piotr had promised to listen to a second of the track for every like of the video he'd shared. So when the song went viral, he ended up listening to it on a continuous loop for the whole 9 days. The live stream was supported by musicians, celebrities and sports stars, including Coldplay's Chris Martin and Grand Slam champion tennis player Igor Świątek. Świątek sent in a video message encouraging others to donate too.
2: I would like to support this by donating 100,000 zloty and 2 tickets to my Wimbledon match, so I highly encourage you to donate.
1: Hanka's online marathon began on April 17th and finished on Sunday, April 26th. At one point, it was being watched by 1.4 million people. Supporters gathered outside the flat as it came to an end, celebrating the huge achievement. The money raised, which was more than 3 times the previous record for a live stream fundraiser, went to the Cancer Fighters Foundation, a Polish organization that supports children with cancer. The charity has pledged to publicly account for all the money received, so everyone who's been a part of the campaign can see their commitment translate into real help.
0: Branka Lesa-Disa reporting. Chile is home to thousands of wetlands. Many are protected by an international agreement that recognises their vital role in cleaning water, supporting wildlife and preventing flooding. But they're under threat, often used as land for new homes or illegal rubbish dumps. Now, though, many local communities are working to restore them. Jane Chambers went along to the central city of Concepcion to find out more.
3: The city is built on low, flat land near rivers and the sea, so water builds up easily when it rains. I met local resident Luisa Valenzuela, who lives right next door to the Rocuant Andalien wetland, one of the most important and threatened wetlands in Concepcion.
4: Living here is difficult, especially in winter. With illegal dumping and construction, the water now rises enough to get into our homes, and sometimes the sewage system overflows. It's really affecting people's quality of life, especially older residents.
3: The illegal dumping and building means the wetlands are filling up with rubbish, buildings and concrete. The water can't soak into the ground. Instead, it runs off quickly, which makes flooding worse. A few years ago, Luisa saw something which made her decide to take action.
4: I saw trucks dumping rubble near my house and a pair of ducks diving at the truck and trying to defend their home, probably because they had a nest and young ones there. That's when I realised I couldn't just watch. I had to become a voice for the species that live here.
3: I'm in Luisa's local wetland, and she's jumping up and down, showing me how springy the ground is. She wants me to understand that wetlands are giant sponges. Beneath the surface, water flows through hidden channels, helping them soak up rain so it doesn't rush into streets and homes. The wetlands then release the water slowly, reducing the risk of flooding. And jumping with her is someone who has a plan to use wetlands as a solution.
5: Nature-based solutions involve developing infrastructure that imitates nature in order to restore the riverbank and reconnect it with the floodplain.
3: That's Loreto Arriagada, the local coordinator for Audubon, an international non-profit environmental organisation. She's working with them, BirdLife International, and the Development Bank of Latin America and the Caribbean on a project called the America's Flyways Initiative.
5: This project is about restoring wetlands so they can actually work again. Right now, a lot of them are fragmented. They've been cut up by development, so they're not functioning as one system. And if you restore them, they can start working together to manage water.
3: Loreto thinks government money could be better spent on this issue.
5: At the moment, most money goes into dealing with floods

0: after they happen. This project is about prevention, fixing the wetlands so flooding doesn't happen in the first place.
1: Once the funding's there, the project involves removing landfill sites and small illegal dumps. They'll create terraces with drainage so water can soak into the ground and flow naturally. It will also reconnect the wetlands water system and restore the riverbanks so water can move between the river and the wetland, spread out and soak into the soil. This helps reduce flooding during heavy rain and protects nearby homes. Luisa wants Loreto's project to go ahead so that more of her beloved wetland is restored to its former glory. And she wants to show me some of the things she loves about it, including a space in the heart of the wetland. We're just entering the magic forest and there's a sign, a brightly coloured sign with a dragonfly. Tell me about it. Cuéntame.
2: Ese uno de los letreros que encuentre, ese lo pintó mi nieta cuando tenía...
3: That sign over there, my granddaughter painted it when she was five. It says, I love the wetlands, because she's learnt so much here. She can recognise the plants and understand nature. If we don't take care of these places, the situation is going to get worse. There's already water scarcity, and these wetlands are where the fresh water is. So their future is at risk if we don't protect this. I want my granddaughter to be able to say, my grandmother stood up for this. She fought to leave us a better world.
4: That report was by Jane Chambers, and you can hear more about efforts to preserve Chile's wetlands on People Fixing the World, wherever you get your BBC podcasts. We end with a harmony of arts and nature. That's the sound of a nightingale, a bird known for its beautiful song. So much so that in 1924, a cello player persuaded the BBC to broadcast live from her garden, where a nightingale had begun singing as she practiced.

0: That recording has inspired people to gather at dusk for improvised performances with wild nightingales in southern England. The project called Singing with Nightingales was founded by musician and conservationist Sam Lee. He told the BBC's Anna Foster how they do it.
1: Very sensitively, because this is their mating song after 11 p.m. myself, a guest musician, and a small audience will very sensitively go and sit right at the feet under the blackthorn bush of a wild bird, and there we begin to make a musical conversation, a little bit like that recording there made over 100 years ago, and an exquisite sort of meditation occurs as the nightingale starts to sing with us and incorporate our human music into their avian song.
2: Yeah, describe to me how they respond to it, because they clearly get something from it, otherwise they could quite happily fly away if they wanted to.
1: I still disbelieve myself sometimes when I say it, but I'm just a few hours after last night's concert, and there we sat under the stars, and as the musicians sang and played, we just experienced this way that the bird starts to adapt his voice and come into tune with us and rhythm, and really starts to listen deeply to what we're playing and find that harmony, that unison, and the voice amplifies, it grows, and he starts to really come into some sort of rhythm and play with us. It does beggar belief, I must admit. What we are celebrating is the joy and the survival of the population here, and their voices are of such expressiveness. But the sadness is that we are listening to a relatively significant, if small, percentage of the nation's nightingales that are left. We're just hearing of a small fraction of what it used to sound like.
2: And what we played was the sound of a nightingale and a cello. But actually, you've got a real range of different artists, different music who are doing this, and it works every time.
1: It really does. And the nightingale responds differently to every musician. They are so very good at reading. So when Charlotte Church sang last weekend under the full moon on May Day, she channeled, and the nightingale really found a soulmate. And every player and every instrument has a different sort of interaction, and that's part of the magic. No two nights are alike, and every evening the journey we go on is completely unique, and every audience falls into a complete spell. I think this is what's so

0: important. It's spellmaking stuff.
1: Sam Lee. And that's all from the Happy Pod for now. 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This edition was produced by Rachel Bulkley. The editor is Karen Martin. I'm Holly Gibbs. Until next time, goodbye.
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3: 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I'm Susie Cato.
1: Hello, you. I am Trevor, and our sound man Phil is here too.
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3: Today, in a magnificently magical Susie and Friends, kids just like you, Emma, Nathan and Coco, tell their best jokes. And Junkie talks about a book she loves. Also, Trevor heads out with the Susie and Friends microphone to talk to kids, asking, if you could create your own pizza, what toppings would you choose? What toppings would you choose? Have a think about that and compare your toppings with what the kids told Trevor. There are some pretty interesting toppings.
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5: I love cheese, yummy, yummy cheese. 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
1: We also have a new series of stories starting called Pūrākau. And today's story is the separation of Ranginui and Papatūānuku.
6: There was only darkness in the world, a thick, quiet darkness that never changed.
4: Plus, we've got shout-outs and Susie's fun facts.
3: But right now, it's Phil's Super Sound Megamix. Are you ready, Phil?
4: I'm ready, Susie. Here it comes, my Super Sound Megamix. Did you like the rooster on the end there?
3: Loved it, Phil.
4: Thank you, Susie.
3: Starting the music now with the amazing Anika Moore. It's called Animals in My Room. Ooh, I wonder what animals are in Anika's room. Listen and find out. How many can you remember?

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monkey in my room. 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

0: Anika Moore from her album Songs for Bubbas, that is Animals in My Room. Hey, do you remember some of the animals that Anika sang about in her room? Well, there was a dog and a chicken. There was a horse, a pig, a monkey, and what was the last one? It was a mummy. Well done, ka pai tō mahi, if you remembered some of those animals. This is Susie and Friends with your friend and mine, Susie Cato.
1: Oh, that's the email alert. That means a new email's arrived. And it's from 6-year-old Bo. Kia ora, Bo. It says, "Hi, Susie. My name is Bo. I really love Susie and Friends. Yay! This is my joke. Why did the horse cross the road?"
0: Oh, Bo, I do not know. Why did the horse cross the road?
1: To get to his neighbours. Great work, Bo. Thanks for your email.
0: A Susie song is coming soon, but now Janki wants to tell us about one of her favourite books.
2: Hi, I'm Janki. I'm 8 years old, and today I'll be reviewing the book Tulip and Sprout. It's by Emma Wood and illustrated by Carla Martel. This book is about four friends, Tulip, Max, the pet Rock, Susan, and pet potato Doug. Doug has gone missing, and Tulip's friends has gone on a trip. So she decides to go to the jungle and she finds Doug and she makes a new friend. I would say this is an adventure story because Tulip goes on an adventure when she goes to the jungle and finds Doug. My favorite character is Tulip. She's the main character and I like her because I think she goes through different experiences. She's actually really resilient. Like when she was sad and bored, when she had no one to play with or anything, she got the idea.

0: idea of going to the jungle and that she's really creative, that how she makes her friends. Like, she takes potatoes and draws faces on them, so she makes new friends with potatoes. I like the illustrations because they really pop out, and I think it's a wonderful way for, like, little kids to see what's happening inside the story. The story reminds me of the first book I read called Tulip and Doug, and it was about when Tulip first met Doug. I read it when I was about 6, so I really enjoyed it at that age. I think what the story says is that even if you can't find friends in real life, you can always be creative with your friends and make them out of potatoes or rocks or whatever, and just have fun playing with them. I think kids would really enjoy this book because it's got a fascinating story, and the illustrations with the words make it a beautiful story. I'm Junkie, and that was my review from the book Tulip and Sprout by Emma Wood and Carla Martel. I think everyone should read this book. It's a really cool story, so go take a look at the library or the shops. Bye.
1: It's our time.
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How about a floor? 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Well, don't forget the walls and a beautiful view. 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
1: That's Susie Cato with My House Has a Roof from Susie's show, You and Me, which you can find on the YouTube channel, You and Me NZ.
0: Before My House Has a Roof, Janki talked about a book that she really liked called Tulip and Sprout by Emma Wood. You can find it in bookshops and libraries right across the motu. And thank you to Bo for the joke we had before. There are more jokes coming soon.
1: If you'd like to share a joke, request a song, or ask us for a shout-out, the email is susie@susie.co.nz, or use our website and send it from there. 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
0: Next on Susie and Friends, Tom Knowles sings for us. There's a triple treat of jokes, and we have Fire Lucy with her story, The Separation of Ranganui and Papatūānuku.

0: how bad they've been playing. And yeah, it's going to be interesting this year, Remy.
1: Yeah.
0: Interesting. I'm really looking forward to the rest of the playoffs.
1: Me too. I was like, I honestly, I've barely watched the NBA.
0: Okay, yeah.
1: And then now I'm like, oh, it's actually interesting.
0: Yeah.
1: I thought it was going to be like, okay, see, walk through, East will be rubbish, you know?
0: But I mean,
1: like,
0: and actually, yeah.
1: It's kind of, but the, I mean, OKC Spurs.
0: Yeah.
1: West.
0: Yeah.
1: And, you know, whoever wins of those will probably take out NBA. But yeah. It's still pretty juicy.
0: It is, it is. And OKC may still well walk through because they swept the Suns.
1: Yeah,
0: and
1: sure.
0: Honestly, if they swept the Lakers, I wouldn't be that surprised.
1: Sure.
0: I think if it got to game six, I'd be surprised.
1: Right.
0: I'd be like, wow, the Lakers are playing well.
1: Wow.
0: Because they're no Doncic. You know, they're just...
1: Yeah. LeBron said he's kicking, what was it? Time's ass or something like that.
0: Father Time. Yeah, Father Time,
1: but
0: it's kind of true.
1: Yeah.
0: It's kind of true, but...
1: Got it true.
0: Yeah. But no, it's good. Yeah, it's really good.
1: So that's our sweet...
0: That's our sweet topic.
1: What's the spicy...
0: The spicy topic. Okay, here's the spicy topic I wanted us to talk about, Remy.
1: Yes.
0: What I'm seeing, or what noticing I have, is around how currently, and I'd be really interested, again, please message me or contact us.
1: Yeah.
0: But what I'm noticing online is there's just a lot of information currently out there about things like mental health, counselling, therapy, trauma.
1: Okay.
0: I just think I would go as far as to say, like, it's trendy to talk about this now.
1: Okay.
0: A lot more than it has been. I think COVID might have really, because I don't think COVID started it. I think it was starting to get there, but I think COVID made it a lot more, it kind of accelerated it, you know right. what I mean? Like, now there's whole nationwide campaigns here in New Zealand and in other countries around mental health and sure. well-being, and it's sure. just kind of trendy, right? so I'm not saying that that's all bad, but I do think that there is a cautionary bit of wisdom for us to have. Okay. So the way that I'd explain it is this, is that in New Zealand, I don't know about other countries, but in New Zealand,
1: yeah,
0: I think it's really good. So, say in New Zealand, right, if somebody goes on, like, the media or if they're giving a talk or something like that about finances, sure. right? You might have heard this, right? There's these little disclaimers they have to give. Have right. you heard some of these? So, like, somebody will get up there and be like, hey, like, this is not financial advice. Past performance doesn't indicate future sure. gains. You know, investment always comes with risk or... Yeah. Blah, blah, blah. You know some of these disclaimers,
1: yeah,
0: right?
1: Yeah.
0: And if you ever call up the bank and you start to talk about things, they like play this automated little disclaimer that you have to agree to.
1: Right.
0: Okay. So I think that even though that's annoying, I think that's good because yeah. obviously what it's showing is, or what it's trying to hammer home to people is, we are not responsible for your own choices about money.
1: Yeah, sure.
0: You know what I mean? We're just talking, sometimes we're talking in general principles, blah, blah, blah. So the way that relates to what I'm talking about, Jeremy, and the topic is, I think this will never happen, but what we have to realize is there should actually be those kinds of disclaimers when somebody gets up and, or especially online, and just puts things out there
1: yeah.
0: about, like, this is how you deal with your trauma. This is why you can't sleep at night. You know, this is what you've got to do for your mental health, blah, blah, blah, blah, blah. So again, like, in general, there's not necessarily at times things wrong with that.
1: Yeah.
0: But I think the cautionary thing we have to bear in mind is that's not individualized mental health advice or guidance for you.
1: Right.
0: You know what I mean?
1: Sure.
0: You can't treat it like that.
1: Sure.
0: And I think the other kind of more icky, yucky part of this is that obviously some of these people are throwing up these kind of slightly... you know, extreme or full-on topics or titles to their videos.
1: Yeah.
0: They're doing that because they know that the algorithm will pick that up and they'll get more views.
1: Wow.
0: Yeah. So we've just got to be cautionary, I think, about that.
1: Right.
0: We've just got to realize that, like, online is a terrible place to get individualized mental health advice.
1: Yeah.
0: So then the next question might be, well, where do I get that from, Zach? Well, I think your GP is a great start.
1: Sure.
0: You know what I mean? Your friends and family, people that really know you, people that you trust to kind of be like, hey, Zach, yeah, I do think you need to, you need to kind

0: kind of, you know, think about your diet, Zach, or, you know, like, sure. Hey, I'm worried about you, you know. These are the sorts of places where we can get really good, sound, individualized mental health advice, not Instagram or TikTok.
1: Okay.
0: Yeah. I've even heard of people trying to self-diagnose themselves based on a 30-second video on TikTok because they go, oh, yeah, that's me.
1: Yeah.
0: That's me.
1: Yeah.
0: Oh, I've always thought I had, like, chronic oppositional defiance disorder, you know, and it's like, well, actually, it's not that helpful. But I'm interested to get your thoughts on that topic, Jeremy, because I'm sure you've got some thoughts and good ideas about it as well.
1: Yeah, I mean, it's I think very true that, like, there are probably some general helpful and like healthy advice out there,
0: mm-hmm.
1: you know, make sure you go for walks, consider your diet, that sort of thing, right?
0: Yeah.
1: Getting a bit of sunshine on you is good. That
0: yes.
1: Kind of stuff. So yeah, you're right. There's clearly some good things, but clearly people want to somehow be seen as an expert without having the responsibility of an expert.
0: Mm.
1: It's like they'll want to be like, I've got the secret.
0: Mm-hmm.
1: I know. I can tell you. Sign up to my program. My
0: That's thing, right.
1: And I can tell you.
0: Yeah.
1: And it's real dangerous, hey, because it's funny because it's kind of gatekeeping, but also deception.
0: I think, yeah, like I said, there is that icky part of it.
1: Yeah.
0: I think, yeah, and a challenge because the thing is, Jeremy, like I'm well aware and I'm totally happy to disclose.
1: Mm.
0: I do this. Like yeah. I make content around mental health.
1: Mm.
0: So my challenge for anybody that does that is and so it's funny. Okay, too many thoughts going on all at once.
1: Pick one.
0: So what you just said I do think is true to us for some people and my challenge for any person that is trying to put out content around mental health is
1: yeah.
0: make it hopeful and make it like not as don't go for the shock factor.
1: Yeah.
0: So case in point, my videos don't get hundreds and thousands of views.
1: Mm.
0: But I'm cool with that because if the formula that I need to get more views is to be shocking and like really like having these full on titles like, you know, if you don't sleep, you will die, you know, all that. I'm just not playing that game.
1: Yeah.
0: And if that means I don't get as many views, I don't care because the people that do follow me and the one or two people that maybe do, I've got full clear conscience that the short little video that I put up about sleep or your mental health in general is going to help you. Otherwise, I wouldn't post it. Does that make sense?
1: Yeah, totally.
0: And so I think, yeah, and hope. Hope is the key.
1: Yeah.
0: Hope, making content that's hopeful, encouraging, generic enough that anyone would kind of take something good from it.
1: Mm.
0: Don't do it because you're trying to, like, sell some kind of, supplement or something. Don't do that. Yeah. That's yuck. That's icky. Yeah.
1: Can I ask a slightly spicy question on the back of that?
0: Yeah.
1: Do you think us with this podcast, we should have some sort of a disclaimer? Like what, because if you're talking about people who throw out, just throw out words, we're kind of just throwing out words.
0: Yeah, that's right.
1: You know,
0: but no,
1: you know what I mean?
0: I think we should have a disclaimer if we are starting to specifically talk about specific mental health or emotional health things. Absolutely. Or even spiritual things.
1: Yeah.
0: Absolutely. So, yeah, we should. I agree. And that would be my other challenge for anybody making content.
1: Yeah.
0: Is, just it takes 10 seconds, put a wee disclaimer. Mm. So when we start talking about other faiths, all the disclaimer has to be is, hey, just so you guys all know, we're Christians.
1: Yeah, right.
0: That's all it has to be.
1: Yeah, yeah.
0: Do you know what I mean?
1: Yeah.
0: Or like, say if we talk about mental health and you'd share like something that you've struggled with or I do, all it takes is a one line sentence, which is, hey, but that was my experience.
1: Yeah.
0: You need to go then seek out your own individual, just like they do with the finance ads.
1: Sure.
0: You know what I mean? I listen to a few finance podcasts and in New Zealand, I think you're legally obligated to do it. You're not allowed to actually just give financial advice. Unless it's under certain auspices and conditions.
1: Wow.
0: So when you're talking about finances, if you're not giving financial advice, you have to say that. You have to say, this is not financial advice.
1: I see.
0: Do you know what I mean? Because it's regulated.

0: which is great because it just means that it's like you can't just be any Tom, Dick and Harry going, oh, you do this with your money.
1: Yeah, yeah.
0: Yeah.
1: Because I suppose, like, with the right viewership, you could actually do a lot of damage to, like, trends, eh? Like, finance trends and stuff, if you went, everyone should do this, and they just...
0: Well, yeah, that's right. And then you can, and you could actually get into serious debt, help, you could get people into a lot of financial trouble.
1: Yeah.
0: That's right.
1: Not good.
0: So, no, it's not good. So, yeah, I think yeah, that's a wee challenge. But, yeah, I just think there's some caution for us all to have as we're online.
1: Yeah, nice.
0: Consuming content.
1: So when we see content and they're giving us, they're putting out some advice that we think is helpful, what should we do? Should we still go, let's still talk to my friends, talk to my family. This is what I've seen. What do you think about it?
0: Yeah, well, I think like it's fine to consume content just for the sake of like interest or like resonance. But if you listen to a TikTok and you go, cool, I'm going to change something about my life.
1: That's what I mean.
0: Yeah, that's...
1: I've decided to be keto.
0: Yeah,
1: I've decided to not eat whatever. I've decided to run a marathon every day.
0: Uh-huh. Now you're starting to treat that content like it's actual, like, life advice.
1: Yeah, sure.
0: And it's poor life advice.
1: Sure.
0: Yeah. Yeah, it's not something... Like, at the very least, maybe if you're really liking what this person or outfit is putting out there, look further into it.
1: Yeah, right.
0: Yeah. Yeah. Like, look into it and go, is this legit? Ask your friends, hey, do you do this? Is this legit? Blah, blah, blah, blah, blah.
1: And you can, it's totally fine to, like, search up the person and go,
0: yeah,
1: actually, what is their credentials? What,
0: exactly.
1: Why can they say this?
0: Yes, yes. And, this is the beauty of a 15-minute pod, Remy. We can just keep going there. This is great. Look, especially in church circles, goodness me, Christians. Okay, so here's my rule of thumb for Christian content.
1: Mm.
0: So anyone that's putting themselves out there online, the first thing I check is, or try and look into is, what church do they go to?
1: Yeah.
0: And because that's not just what church do they go to. That means who is their pastor?
1: Yeah.
0: You know what I mean? Who's speaking into their life?
1: Yeah, sure.
0: Anyone online who is just putting out stuff that clearly doesn't have some kind of a spiritual covering, I'm just not interested.
1: Mm.
0: Because what spiritual covering creates is it creates a sense where I'm now, as the content consumer, I have a safety net where I go, cool, well, this isn't just that person's ideas.
1: Yeah.
0: Do you know what I mean?
1: Right.
0: There's a group of people who that person is at least aware of. So for me as a pastor, this plays out. So, like, I'm the local pastor of our church, C3 Dunedin, who, again, full disclaimer, this podcast is led by and funded by C3 Dunedin, okay? Yeah. This is. So anyway, so our church, we have a board, and we also have within C3, the church, you know, network movement we're a part of, we have oversights.
1: Yes.
0: So the thing is, I have to always be mindful. I can't just get up there, Jeremy, and just say whatever I think.
1: Yeah.
0: I have to make sure that I have to think in my mind, if this was recorded and sent to one of those oversights, or thankfully for us, like, one member of our church's board is literally in the church, like in the service every Sunday.
1: Yeah.
0: He's literally there. Yeah. So I'm like, okay, like, it's hard because it's not like I have to necessarily, they have to fully agree with everything, but if they had a problem with it and they talked to me about it, I would be obliged to and obligated to listen.
1: Yeah,
0: so you
1: see,
0: that grounds me and keeps me accountable in my preaching, which actually preaching is just the type of content creation.
1: Yeah, sure.
0: Not just that, there's a few other things going on, but sure. So just like that, I think, for church people, try and look under the hood a little bit. It's not hard these days.
1: Mm.
0: Just use Claude or ChatGPT and just go, hey, what church does so-and-so go to?
1: Right.
0: You know, what networks or people are they affiliated with? Right. And the good thing is, too, if you listen long enough, you'll see, you'll hear, because they're all connected.
1: Yeah.
0: So all the people I listen to, podcast-wise, They all appear on each other's podcasts. It's hilarious.
1: Yeah.
0: It's just like a little party.
1: You
0: sometimes
1: come to mine,
0: I won't.
1: I've got a yours.
0: Yeah, because I subscribe. So sometimes I won't listen to the other episode because I'm like, I've already heard this chat. You went on his podcast and now he's on yours.

0: Like, what's... yeah. So they're all connected. And then so I realise, oh, I'm kind of digging into one particular little corner or pocket of church.
1: Yeah.
0: And that's cool. Yeah, because you podcast a bit, obviously. And
1: yeah, yeah.
0: Yeah. So you'd have similar kind of filters, you'd
1: yep,
0: say?
1: Yep. The podcast, the Christian ones I've listened to, I've looked up their like websites and checked like what's their kind of statements of faith and stuff.
0: Mm.
1: To clarify, because sometimes they don't always say like, oh, this is what we believe or this is our bent. You have to like really check to know like when, yeah. So yeah, no, I like to do my work on that. Because if I'm gonna waste my time and listen to them, I want to know that they're good or not.
0: So. Well, that's right. Yeah, if you're going to invest your time, you don't want it to obviously be a waste of time. Yeah, exactly. 100%. So.
1: Exactly.
0: No, that's cool.
1: You know?
0: Yeah.
1: And I guess, you know, it's like we're being a, be a good, not a shepherd, be a good, you know, use our mind wisely.
0: Yes.
1: That God's given us, you know?
0: Use
1: our ears well.
0: Yeah, that's right. Yep. Yep.
1: People have lent their ears to us in this podcast.
0: Mm-hmm.
1: I'm consider who I lend my ears to.
0: Yeah. Yeah, we want to say things that are helpful, we think are going to be, yeah, again, because, yeah, actually this is cool, this chat, Jeremy, because it's almost like it, within this one little top segment or you know, chat we've just had, this topic, it's basically almost like really put on full display for me anyway what the podcast is all about. So we've been talking about, you know, consuming content online, and it started off talking about mental health, but actually we've tried to, I think we have, given like this really spiritual bent and focus on what is actually a very normal, natural part of everyday life these days.
1: Totally.
0: Which is consuming content online.
1: Yeah.
0: Yeah. So I'm like, actually, this is cool.
1: Everyday
0: this is great.
1: Life, man. Everyday living.
0: This makes me want to, keep recording this podcast.
1: Oh, that's good.
0: That is good.
1: One episode into the new season, and we thought, you know what, let's do some more.
0: We're locked in. Did you hear that, AuraFM? We're repeat customers for sure. Yeah, totally.
1: Oh, also, should we naturally transition into the main topic we wanted to talk about?
0: Yes.
1: 30
0: yes.
1: minutes into the episode.
0: Totally. Yeah. No, I just thought it would be cool to give everyone a wee update, Jeremy, on how our church is going, our church
1: plant. It's been a few months since we've had a good chat, eh? So it'd be good to talk about how that's going.
0: Yeah. Yeah. So any new listeners,
1: yes.
0: just to bring you up to speed.
1: Right.
0: So Jeremy and I are part of a church plant. As in, we are part of a church that didn't exist until we planted it, if that makes sense. Yep. So, so we had our first service in October 2023. Man, which feels like an absolute lifetime ago. Mm. I feel like I've lived two lifetimes since
1: then. Well, it has been a while, actually, hasn't it?
0: Yeah.
1: The question is, my question to start off is, when does a church plant just become a church? Like, when is this, like, you know what I mean? Like, if you planted a church 20 years ago, you're like, this is a church plant. You're like, well, it's not.
0: Yeah, that's a good point.
1: So like, what's the time where it's like, we're not a church plant, we're just a church that was once planted?
0: Yes.
1: You know?
0: That's a great question. My personal answer, Jeremy, would be, I think there isn't necessarily like a set rule.
1: No, there's not a set rule.
0: Yeah, or like a set marker or even a set time. But I think it's like because there's a vibe. So the reason why seriously, that's the best word I have to use it.
1: There's a vibe.
0: There's a vibe. So the reason why I say we're part of a church plant is because I don't know about you. We might have had to have checked this on. It doesn't matter. This is what podcasts are for.
1: We'll find out.
0: Just have a chat and push record and see what happens.
1: Yeah.
0: No, so for me personally, I definitely still feel like See Through Dunedin is a church plant.
1: Right.
0: I still think it feels like a plant. And we can get into the reasons why. But, yeah, no, to me it still feels like a church plant.
1: Yeah, and I mean, in some ways you're right. In the fact that partly because we don't own where we are. So that to me.
0: Yeah, we don't own the building, often, you mean?
1: Yeah,
0: that's true.
1: Also, we've moved twice. So kind of every time we've moved, it kind of feels like a sort of a replant.
0: Yes, shifting venue, your Sunday service venue multiple times is very church planting behavior.
1: Yeah, exactly. Yeah, yeah.
0: Very church planting.
1: So I think.

0: think it. I'd say that, yeah, you could say it's church planting, and I'll be okay with it.
1: Yep.
0: But I also think that, because you tell me you know a lot of church stats more than me, that a lot of churches that plant a lot don't last more than 2 years, right? Is there seems
1: There's
0: to be
1: some,
0: this
1: yeah, there's some. I could probably,
0: quite a number like don't last 2 years.
1: yeah, I could look it up, but
0: So to me, it's kind of like, you know how in I don't know if it's just Asian or Korean culture where like the 100 days of a child's birth,
1: yes.
0: that it's like now they've survived 100 days, that they've kind of gone through some, they've survived a bit, that now they're kind of more likely to live a lot longer.
1: Yeah. Culturally in Korea, that was the thinking behind it. It's like if you can just, that's why the mums do that whole confinement thing, you know. But yeah, the thinking was, and actually medically, it's kind of true. If you can get the baby through those first 100 days, their chances of survival goes way up.
0: So then I kind of see it similar with the church, that it's
1: Yes.
0: like if we've gone through 2 years, then we're kind of like, I feel like there's less chance of something like breaking it. You know what I mean? Like I'm like we I feel more established having gone through those 2 years. You know?
1: I'd agree with that. So,
0: But yeah,
1: but no, you know what I mean, though, eh? By it still
0: of
1: feels
0: course.
1: very church
0: Of
1: planty.
0: course.
1: I think, yeah, the venues, actually, that's a good point. I hadn't thought about that, but yeah, definitely shifting venues, setting up, packing down, that's very church planty. As
0: Totally.
1: opposed to the other churches who, they're blessed, they're able to purchase their own building, and then so they just rock up every Sunday, all their gear's there, and whatever, they don't have to worry about,
0: Well, now
1: like,
0: most of our gear's at the church. We just need to get it out of the
1: yeah, that's
0: back
1: right.
0: door.
1: But you never know. Sometimes you rock
0: That's
1: up and
0: true.
1: there's like, beer. We meet in a rugby club, by the way, just so everybody knows. The Alamba Rugby
0: Which
1: Club.
0: is so good.
1: Yeah,
0: Larrabee
1: 541
0: Union.
1: Great King Street, North D. If you're in Dunedin, come hang out Sunday at 11 a.m.
0: It's upstairs. It's all
1: upstairs.
0: right.
1: That's right. But yeah, sometimes beer bottles everywhere. Sometimes a place like, reeks of men and alcohol because there's been a game the night before. Yeah, obviously, if you have your own church building, you don't have to worry about that stuff. But
0: If you're walking up to your own building
1: and it
0: and
1: smells
0: there's
1: of beer and you don't know why, that's a big problem. Something has gone horribly wrong
0: so
1: and maybe a staff member needs to get fired. No, I don't know. So, but no, I think too, like, because the reality is, Jeremy, for most of us as Christians, the churches we go to and the pastors who pastor us, it's actually quite rare that the pastor that you like. So if you're a Christian, you go to a church, hopefully it has a pastor
0: Sure.
1: or an interim or whatever.
0: Yes.
1: But it's actually very rare that your pastor will be the person or couple that actually planted the church.
0: Sure.
1: That's not very common, bro. So
0: Sure.
1: I think, like, I don't know if this is exactly where you were getting, but I'm keen to just put this out there. I think certainly for Rachel and I, and I think you, because you've been there from the start as well, as long as we're involved in C3 Dunedin, I think it will always feel a little bit church planty
0: Sure.
1: because we will be able to remember. No, because that's the thing. Like, wherever our church goes, however many people end up coming, whatever it looks like in 2, 5, 10, 15, 20 years, whatever it looks like, we will always be able to remember like when it started.
0: Sure.
1: So I think there'll always be a sense of like it's a church plant to me. You know what I mean? Like our kind of pastoral oversight mentors, leaders, pastors David and Cherie Ross and Invercargill,
0: Yeah.
1: they planted their church similar to us from scratch. With just a small ragtag group of people. It wasn't even in Invercargill when they first met. It was in Gore, for goodness sake.
0: That's ragtag.
1: Yeah, that is ragtag. Yeah, but no, so yeah, they did that kind of, I think, 14, 15 years ago. And
0: Right.
1: that still say the same thing. They're like, yeah, it still feels like we're planting the church. They have a building.
0: Yeah,
1: You know
0: sure.
1: what I mean?
0: Makes
1: They've
0: sense, yeah.
1: and they've grown and they've done amazing things. But yeah, I think once you've planted a church, as long as you're involved or leading it, it'll always feel like it's a church plant to
0: It's
1: you.
0: obviously perspective, eh? Because
1: Yes.
0: if you rock up to a church that's been going for 15 years,

0: you're not seeing it as a church plant.
1: That's right.
0: So
1: no,
0: but
1: not
0: obviously
1: at all.
0: Only those that are, it's like the same with like a child.
1: That's right. Right?
0: Because you know, Zion's now what, 14 months?
1: Yep.
0: That you remember all of it.
1: Mm-hmm.
0: But if someone was to come along and meet Zion now,
1: mm-hmm.
0: they don't see Zion the baby.
1: That's right.
0: They see Zion the 14-month.
1: Correct. Yeah. No, that's a good way to put it. Yeah. And then it's funny because Zion was born actually like a year into the church, so it's kind of almost, like literally the here's hoping and faith, Jeremy, that the church grows with Zion, because Zion's going to grow.
0: He is growing.
1: And so, and the church is growing. Let's be fair. The church is growing. Slow and steady, one life at a time, but
0: the church is doing some good growth. As always, when there's a move, you can worry about, you know, does it stunt it a bit?
1: Yep.
0: But it really didn't.
1: No, I don't think so.
0: And I think we're in a good position now.
1: Yeah.
0: I like where we are.
1: Yeah.
0: Rachel's helped to make it look nicer.
1: Yeah, and smell better. Get rid of that man alcohol smell.
0: The man smell.
1: That's the only way I can describe it. I don't know what else it is. It has to be alcohol smell. Yeah, totally.
0: Yeah.
1: Some would say that man and alcohol smells the same, but anyway.
0: Yeah.
1: I just think, like I said, because, like most Christians will go to a church where the pastor became the pastor.
0: Sure.
1: You know what I mean? And that's cool too. There's nothing, I'm not saying that's good or bad or whatever.
0: Mm.
1: But I just think, we're in a pretty unique situation. Yeah.
0: Sure.
1: So
0: this year, we're in May.
1: Mm-hmm.
0: What are we hoping for this year from church to see in church?
1: Yeah, well, we'd love to see some new people. I've been really encouraged. So even in the last few months, we've had a bunch of new people coming to the church.
0: Yeah.
1: That's really great. I love new people.
0: Yeah.
1: Shout out to all our C3 Dunedin regulars. I love you too, dearly. But I'm as a pastor always excited by new people coming to the church because, to me, that's what we're here to do. We're here to care for people and make C3 their home.
0: Yeah.
1: But we're also here to reach out to people who need to find a church home like C3 Dunedin.
0: Yeah.
1: So, we're hoping to get some new people. So we're doing a few things to try and get some momentum on those things.
0: Mm.
1: We're currently planning an alpha course to be run on the Otago University campus.
0: Hello.
1: In semester two.
0: That'll be cool.
1: Yeah, it will be cool. Yeah. We did some outreach and kind of...
0: We've already been in there.
1: Yeah, we've been in there. We kind of did a few alpha kind of light sessions, I guess. You'd call it.
0: What we did do is we went to the university and we handed around some homemade sausage rolls.
1: Oh, yeah, totally. Amongst other goodies.
0: And they went so quick.
1: Oh, yeah. Do you remember that time we had homemade hot cross buns?
0: Oh, yeah.
1: Holy moly, Lord God Almighty.
0: Yeah.
1: Yeah. Shout out to Paul, great guy in our church.
0: Thanks, Paul.
1: He's on the board. I have to give him a shout out. Otherwise, he could dock my pay.
0: He'll fire you.
1: He could, Well, I don't know if he could. I don't know if he could fire me. He could definitely dock my pay.
0: Yeah, I suppose.
1: Yeah, I don't think he could fire me, but he could definitely.
0: But he could bring it up in the
1: end. He could get the wheels rolling for sure.
0: Yeah.
1: He personally by himself could not do that though,
0: sure.
1: Thankfully.
0: That's good.
1: Yes.
0: That would be a weird thing, eh?
1: And I can't personally get him off the board either, so it's a good thing. Yeah, it all works. So he made those. Oh, that was awesome, actually. That was hallelujah.
0: Very good.
1: Yeah.
0: So we fed a few students.
1: We did, and we connected with them.
0: And some came along via the Instagram.
1: Yeah. We went a bit hard on the social, so we'll do all of that again. Yeah. So I think basically, we've taken all those learnings and gone, cool, like it's been great. And so now we want to really run like a full alpha course with regular attendees, people actually signed up, committing to, come along for the 8-week course. So that's what we're trying to do. We've also got this idea cooking, pun intended.
0: Yes.
1: We've got this idea because where we are here in Dunedin, Remy, is in North D.
0: Yes.
1: Right by the uni.
0: I know that. The chat doesn't know.
1: Yeah. So we're in a suburb called North Dunedin.
0: Yes.
1: And if you ever come to Dunedin, which you should.
0: Yes.
1: Because it's in an awesome place. Just bring a winter coat. But so we're...

0: We are in North Dunedin. If you ever come, you'll see. It's basically like nothing but student flats.
1: Sure.
0: Yeah. Like our church is literally around the corner from 660 Castle Street.
1: Yeah.
0: Okay. Like, so just putting the context out there. Okay. And whatever you think you know of Castle Street, let me just paint a picture for you. It is just absolute ruckus, young energy bedlam there.
1: Oh,
0: you know,
1: dude.
0: We're talking just raging student parties.
1: Yeah.
0: All the flats, well, not all, but most of them have names.
1: Yeah, yeah, yeah.
0: You know, they give themselves wee nicknames.
1: They're kind of like sort of fraternity things, but
0: yeah, like but like a rugged South Island Kiwi virgin.
1: Some are pretty fun.
0: Yeah. But anyway, yeah, so like where we are as a church, we're just surrounded by all these university flats.
1: Mm.
0: So we thought as a church a cool thing to do would be on Sundays to just offer all the students a free brekkie.
1: Yeah.
0: Yeah, like a breakfast club situation, you know?
1: Like so a barbecue brekkie.
0: Get the barbie, yeah. Remy's got a Weber.
1: Yes.
0: So,
1: so
0: set up the Weber, crack a few eggs, sizzle up some bacon. And, you know, and just offer free breakfast. So that could be a cool thing that helps us connect with people. And I really like it too, Jeremy, because it's actually a need. Like it's a social, it's a blessing to the community.
1: Food, totally.
0: Well, for that particular community.
1: Sure.
0: Yeah, totally.
1: Yeah.
0: Like if we went and took a Weber to like the Octagon here in Dunedin.
1: Yeah.
0: And on a Sunday. I mean, maybe wouldn't be meeting as much of a need as it would be.
1: Well, you'd feed some homeless people.
0: That's right. Yeah, totally. And that's cool too. We might do that in the future. But I think for where our church is situated, I just think it would be great. Gives them a hot breakfast. Most of them probably don't. Most of them breakfast is probably cereal or nothing. Do you know what I mean? Like,
1: yeah, maybe some toast.
0: Maybe some moldy toast, yeah.
1: Maybe some noodles on toast.
0: Maybe some, yeah, exactly. Yeah. Or let's be fair, most of them it's nothing because they're like, I'd rather just sleep until 12
1: although
0: o'clock.
1: Although, to be honest, some of these students down here, they're a little bit fancy, eh? They are a little bit fancy.
0: Yeah.
1: There is a bit more of a genuine look into like eating healthy or whatever.
0: Yeah, that's true. Yeah, that's true. It's actually a stereotype that all students live a certain way. Just a lot of them do.
1: a lot go to the gym, a lot work out, a lot try to eat well.
0: Totally. But again, you see, that's the other thing. So we wouldn't treat it as like a feed the hungry situation.
1: Yeah.
0: Although if that's the case, awesome.
1: Sure.
0: We would also treat it as like come, like bring the community together.
1: Yeah.
0: You know what I mean? Like whole flats of these guys come, they gather, they get a free brekkie, they have a wee chat.
1: Yeah.
0: With not just us, but with each other.
1: Totally.
0: You know what I mean? It's a bit of a check-in. Hey, how are you going? You know, I just always think about these students and their parents in Auckland or Christchurch or wherever they've come from. And I just think, man, those parents would appreciate so much a church like us with caring people that are just checking in.
1: I like that.
0: Yeah, going, hey, how are you going? You know what I mean?
1: I like that thinking of how what would the parents want us to do? What would be good?
0: Exactly.
1: What would they like?
0: Yeah. So just, yeah, bringing people together, all that sort of stuff. So, yeah, that's another thing we're trying to do. Obviously, this podcast is our way of trying to, you know, engage with the thinkers of Dunedin, engage with the, all the people that are, you know, around. So,
1: yeah.
0: Yeah.
1: So thank you to all, everyone on this chat
0: mm-hmm.
1: for listening in to episode 1 of season 2 of Spiritual Chat.
0: Yes. Oh, yeah, our time's almost up, isn't it?
1: Mate,
0: jeepers.
1: Mate, we could do a double episode of this or something. Who knows?
0: Yeah. No, totally.
1: But so, yeah, it's cool, man. As you've said a few times, we mm-hmm. are back.
0: We're back, baby.
1: And we're glad to be back.
0: We are.
1: And we're glad you're here on the chat wagon toot toot.
0: Yes.
1: So
0: make sure you subscribe if you haven't already.
1: Yes.
0: Yes. If you think that other people would be keen to listen in on our spiritual chats, you should send this to them.
1: Share it, send it.
0: Yep. And you should be part of the spiritual chat by sending us a message.
1: Yes.
0: Yeah.
1: Questions. Send us your questions.
0: Messages, feedback.
1: Yeah.
0: We want all of it.
1: Thank you so much.
0: All righty.
1: God bless.
0: See you later.
1: Bye.
0: Bye.
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0: 2018 album, The Long View, A Portrait of Ruth Bader Ginsburg in Nine Songs, was composed and performed by her daughter-in-law, Patrice Michaels. Drawing from her personal correspondence, legal documents, and anecdotes from law clerks and family members, the album offers an episodic portrait of her life and legal legacy. And from The Long View, this is The Center of the Universe, Five Opinions and a Comment, a song that draws from five of her most famous Supreme Court dissents.
1: June 2003, Gratz versus Bollinger. Is the University of Michigan's affirmative action program constitutionally sound?

0: June 2007, Ledbetter versus Goodyear. Is the individual statutorily entitled to sue for reparations for pay discrimination?
1: The court does not comprehend.

June 2013, Shelby County versus Holder. Regarding the constitutionality of two provisions of the Voting Rights Act of 1965.

June 2014, Burwell versus Hobby Lobby Stores Incorporated. Can privately held corporations deny birth control insurance coverage to employees if the owners object on religious grounds?

Released in February on French classical label Harmonia Mundi, the Toronto Symphony Orchestra performs Ballet Bartok, features The Miraculous Mandarin, a one-act pantomime ballet that Bartok composed between 1918 and 1924. Based on a story by Malachor Lingle, the story follows three tramps who force a young girl to act as a prostitute to lure and rob men. One of the victims is the Mandarin, who is robbed, beaten, stabbed, and hung from a lamp hook. Despite his injuries, the Mandarin refuses to die and glows with a ghastly greenish-blue light until his lust for the girl is satisfied. Outraged by the obscene plot and the dissonant music which Bartok had applied to describe the ugliness of the situation, the 1926 Cologne premiere ended in a riot. The morning after, the mayor of Cologne unequivocally banned all future performances on moral grounds. For Bartok, the fallout was severe. The work was banned in his native Hungary, as it was in most European territories, while in the Soviet Union, it was deemed inappropriate for the moral education of the working class. Suppressed for decades, it didn't see the light of day again until after the Second World War. Bartok considered it to be one of his finest works, but the controversy soured him on the theatre so completely that he never wrote for the stage again. Next week, it's Ukraine's Glory Has Not Perished, an episode of Music from Ukraine about Ukraine. And the episode's featured work is Valentin Bibik's orchestral poem, Crying and Prayer, a work of memory dedicated to the victims of the Holodomor. Until then, here's the Toronto Symphony Orchestra with Ballet Bartok's The Miraculous Mandarin.

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2: Welcome to the Bridge Zone. You're at the table with Barry and Mariana. We've just found out where the Murrumbidgee region is, and that's down Southland. Congratulations, they had a two-day congress.
3: Good on them for running that down there. Relatively happy, 10 tables in both events. It was supported well enough to make it worthwhile.
2: So they had a teams event and a peers event.
3: The teams was won by the Somerville team, I can remember that much. It included Anne Somerville, surprisingly, Kevin Skoropata, Murat Genk and Bradley Johnston.
2: And appears was won by Matthew McManus and Sam Coots.
3: There was also the Topo Swiss Pairs, which they always run over 2 days. Starts at 1 o'clock on the Saturday, 4 10-board matches on the Saturday and 3 10-board matches on the Sunday. That's quite a few boards for a 5A, but if you're going to be there for 2 days, you might as well make it worth your while, mightn't you? What a nice place to stay. The winners were Ken and Kathy Yule.
2: Oh, cool. Very
3: and
2: nice.
3: They beat Ellen Morris and Michael Ware in second place.
2: That's good. He got close to almost doing a double, Barry.
3: He did. Well, a double? Well, what's the double?
2: Two pairs in the same month.
3: Oh, okay, another pairs event. Yeah, I think he was sort of talking about match point pairs.
2: Match point pairs, yeah.
3: Everything used to be match point pairs. We never used to have much in the way of Swiss pairs.